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1: And it's here on LAist 89.3 and the LAist app. More local news in about 15 minutes. Meanwhile, I'm Julia Paskin with some of the headlines we're following. Colombian authorities declared a public calamity as a wildfire burned through mountains surrounding one of the country's best known colonial towns in the northeast, scorching large swaths of vegetation and forcing evacuations. Nearly 20 active fires are burning across the South American country. A U.S. federal judge today refused to block the Trump administration from giving SpaceX more than 700 acres of wildlife refuge as part of a land swap in Texas, while environmental groups vowed to continue their legal challenge. And the Pacific Park Ferris wheel on the Santa Monica Pier will be lit up in honor of the Rams' first home game of the season tonight at SoFi. The 90-foot Ferris wheel will show special LA Rams lighting program featuring the team's signature colors and icons that'll be from sunset until midnight tonight. More LAist news on our website, LAist.com. The time now is 5:19.
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0: 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I'm Scott Detrow.
7: And I'm Juana Summers. Beloved NPR colleague and friend Rose Friedman has died. As an editor and reporter, she played a key part in shaping NPR's arts and culture coverage. For more than a decade, she worked on a variety of pieces about new books, authors,

0: The inclusion of these two songs, both written when Young was a teenager, make the album feel like a musical conversation between the fledgling songwriter he was then and the 80-year-old rock star he is now. And while he might be using this album as a way to explore his thoughts on life and his eventual death, Young told me he doesn't spend much time thinking about how he'll be remembered when that time does come.
1: Boy, there's nothing I can do about that. So I don't really worry about it. That's all written already. It's all other people's stuff.
0: For now, as ever, Neil Young is focused on the music.
1: Really, I just, I'm just thankful for the songs. The songs are what make it happen, and nothing else really matters.
0: For NPR News, I'm Kira Joaquim in Malibu, California.
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4: 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Lily Allen takes the West End Girl Tour to the Greek Theater tonight at 8. Thursday night, the LA Sparks host the Golden State Valkyries at the Crypto.com Arena. And Friday night, Jack White performs at the Fox Theater in Pomona. 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And coming up on All Things Considered, after decades of making parody music, Weird Al has new generations of fans. His Tiny Desk concert saw an audience of people in their 60s and kids who could have been their grandchildren. 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
8: Live from NPR News in Culver City, California, I'm Duane Brown. Transportation Secretary Sean Duffy says severed telecom lines that snarled air traffic in the Northeast today have been fixed. NPR's Joel Rose tells us hundreds of flights were canceled or delayed at airports around New York City and Philadelphia.
9: The Federal Aviation Administration says the problems began with a blown circuit at its air traffic control facility in Philadelphia, which also handles traffic at Newark Liberty International Airport. Aviation officials tried to switch to a backup line, but found that it had been cut because of unrelated construction in New Jersey. The impact of the equipment outages spread across the Northeast, with lengthy delays at John F. Kennedy and LaGuardia airports in New York City. The equipment problems overshadowed a long-awaited announcement from leaders at the FAA and the Department of Transportation, who picked the same day to unveil an ambitious plan to use artificial intelligence to manage the nation's airspace. Joel Rose, NPR News, Washington.
8: Customers who use heating oil could pay sharply higher costs this winter as the war with Iran continues. This comes as consumers are already paying more for gas and groceries. NPR's Windsor Johnston reports.
10: The fallout from higher oil prices won't end at the gas pump. Mark Wolf is the head of the National Energy Assistance Directors Association. He says people who depend on heating oil will really feel it when the cold weather arrives.
11: They're getting hit twice because they're already paying more for gasoline, and now their home's heating oil has gone up more than 50% since the start of the war. Last year, it paid about $1,750. This year could go as high as $3,000.
10: That could be especially difficult for people on fixed incomes. Wolf says the Trump administration has not increased energy assistance and argues that pulling back from clean energy programs leaves families more vulnerable to volatile fuel prices. Windsor Johnston, NPR News.
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4: And live from LAS News, I'm Julia Paskin. Riverside City Council is expected to decide on an ordinance that would regulate e-bikes and other e-vehicles tomorrow. KVCR's Rami Alarian reports.
12: The city said it received more than 200 calls reporting incidents related to e-bikes and 22 e-bike-related crashes this year. In response, electric motorcycles, mopeds, and motorized bicycles, scooters, and skateboards won't be allowed in public parks and city-owned parking lots and trails. E-riders must also obey all traffic signs, and minors will be required to wear a helmet. Stephen Espinoza is a spokesperson for the Riverside Police Department. Parents of children who violate the rules are responsible for the violation and any fines.
13: That's KVCR's Rami Alarian. Hundreds of thousands of tons of sand have been set aside for Newport Beach's coast after massive waves and surf from Hurricane Marie erased parts of the shoreline this summer. Orange County Supervisor Katrina Foley tells our media partner CBS LA that the beginning priority now is rebuilding the coast before the rains of this winter's El Nino arrive.
14: We need to get that sand out of the base of the river and off onto the beaches so that our flood channels can be free so water can flow from the mountains into the ocean without any obstacles.
13: Meanwhile, Malibu is warning people about conditions at Point Doom State Beach, which is so eroded there's little room to walk except during low tide. The road into the beach parking lot remains closed even though the beach is open. And LA public health officials are telling the public to stay away from the water at some beaches. They have issued ocean water use warnings due to elevated bacteria levels near the Santa Monica Pier and just south of it, Torrance Beach and the Redondo Beach Pier. Previous warnings at Malibu's Dan Blocker County Beach and Will Rogers State Beach have been lifted. Pasadena Humane's poorly drawn pet fundraiser is back after exceeding expectations last year. Pet owners are submitting photos with a donation that are then drawn by volunteers, including those that have talent and those who do not. Robin Huntington is one of the volunteers who took a more colorful approach to her pictures.
15: Well, I kind of felt like the more I add, the more interesting it'll be, and the less you'll notice that it doesn't look like the photo.
13: Nevertheless, last year's portraits raised around $11,000 for the shelter. You can submit your pet this year. We have instructions and some really great examples at LAist.com.
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17: 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I'm Scott Detrow.
18: And I'm Juana Summers. How many U.S. troops have died in the ongoing Iran war? What should be a cut-and-dry answer has come into question after reporting from the Washington Post revealed the number of fallen service members could be higher than the Pentagon has previously released. To discuss further, we bring in one of the reporters who broke the story for the Washington Post, Pentagon correspondent Tara Kopp. Hi there.
19: Hi.
18: So let's just start with the numbers here. I mean, the Pentagon's public database states that 14 U.S. military casualties occurred, but your sources, they suggest that's too low. NPR has not independently confirmed this, but tell us what you're hearing.
19: Sure. So those numbers are in the Defense Casualty Analysis System, DCAS, and this system, it's actually the number's 18, and the whole reason that you said 14 is because there was an effort made by the administration this summer to splice up the numbers in a way so that it looked like epic fury, only 14 service members were killed in hostile action in that conflict, because then Trump declared that their epic fury was over and that there was a peace agreement potentially, and then hostilities resumed. And we had three service members killed in Jordan, and then we had another killed in Iraq by a detonation of an Iranian drone. So there's your 18.
18: Okay.
19: There are additional service members who have died in the theater during this conflict, based on sources we have spoken to that are not reflected in the system. There's some discrepancy as to whether that number is 22 or 23. The Pentagon has pushed back very hard on this. But I think that there are a number of lawmakers at this point who have called for a deeper look into the numbers and why they're not 22 on the board.
18: Right. And I just want to talk about that pushback for a moment. Defense Secretary Pete Hegseth on Saturday, in response to a question from One America News, said the Pentagon, quote, never would and never could hide a combat death. NPR spoke to a Defense Department official who also took issue, saying that the deaths are all there in the database. What do you make of that?
19: So his choice of words, combat death, there are a number of different ways that service members can die in theater in a conflict. And if they are only going to reflect those killed in action, that does not tell the whole story.
18: I mean, of course, these casualties, they weigh the most heavily with the families of those deceased service members who, along with acknowledgement of their sacrifice, they have the right to survivor's benefits. Do we have a sense as to whether this will affect those benefits?
19: So how a death is reported and recorded has everything to do with what sort of benefits the family gets. The military typically does a line of duty investigation, mm-hmm. which determines what happened to lead to the death, whether the service member was performing their duties at the time, whether it was combat related. All of those things have to be sorted out before mm-hmm. the family knows what type of lifetime benefits yeah. they might be getting because of the service member sacrifice.
18: I want to end with a question about the Defense Department more broadly, specifically the fact that at this point, the Pentagon, it doesn't regularly brief the press or the public as it used to. NPR and many other media outlets have reported about the lack of information flowing to people on the inside, even to Navy families who were evacuated from the Middle East shortly after this war started. And it raises a lot of questions. What don't we know about this war that we would have understood previously, and why does it matter?
19: So much of this war is happening in the dark. You have a Pentagon correspondent, the Pentagon press corps, most of us have covered conflict, whether it was in Iraq or Afghanistan. Most of us have traveled with the troops mm-hmm. where you could see firsthand, where you could have access and be able to provide context and reason. None of that is happening now. There's not briefings. You saw the Pentagon roll out the cost of the war may be above $44 billion now, not including a lot of long-term costs like rebuilding bases. And all of this is being dripped out without context because the Pentagon refuses to answer questions.
18: Mm. Washington Post Pentagon correspondent Tara Kopp, thank you.
19: Thank you.
17: President Trump will be back at the United Nations tomorrow to deliver his annual address. The high-level week is more than just a bunch of speeches, though. World leaders and diplomats are also taking part in a series of meetings and side events focused on global challenges. That is, issues that require countries to work together, like climate change, the growing challenges posed by artificial intelligence, and development and use of autonomous weapons. NPR's Michelle Kellerman reports.
20: Former Colombian president and 2016 Nobel Peace Prize winner Juan Manuel Santos is planning to take part in an unusual demonstration later this week on the sidelines of the UN General Assembly high-level debate. It's about drone technology and autonomous weapons.
21: They're going to demonstrate how effective drones can be for the good or for the bad. In this case, the drone will recognize me to choose me for a prize or shoot me.
20: In his own country, Colombia, drones have become a major threat.
21: Not only in Colombia, the whole of Latin America, and now it's growing in Africa, all around the world, how organized crime is becoming more and more powerful, how they are using drones even much more effective than the drones used by governments.
20: We meet at one of his other stops, where he's talking about climate change. Santos chairs the Elders, a group of former leaders who are trying to rally the world to focus on four key global threats: nuclear weapons, climate change, pandemics, and AI.
21: Everybody is talking about how AI is getting out of control, and we think it is getting out of control. So we need some principles to start working on them worldwide. But we need the U.S., we need China to agree to them.
20: President Trump has raised doubts about the calls for a slowdown in AI development, and he used his speech last year at the UN to call climate change a hoax. Trump speaks to the world body on Tuesday. China's Xi Jinping is skipping the UN General Assembly and meeting President Trump later this week in Washington. The UN Security Council is holding a meeting on AI this week, and UN Secretary General Antonio Guterres is telling the world body that it can't ignore the concerns raised by those on the front lines of AI development.
22: The world cannot afford a race to the bottom on AI safety. We need guardrails to build trust and that make AI safe, transparent, accountable, with human dignity at the center.
20: Guterres has suggested the UN could be a place to help regulate AI, says Richard Gowan of the International Crisis Group. One idea is a new international agency focused on this, but Gowan says that's unlikely to happen anytime soon.
23: But I do think that as the technology accelerates and as the risks associated with the technology become more obvious, you will see more pressure from more countries to say we need international agreements about how we control the growth of AI.
20: But the world is fragmented, with geopolitical divides and conflicts raging across the globe. Colombian President Santos says the UN is at an inflection point.
21: We need to rescue the principles of cooperation that allowed the world 80 years ago to create the United Nations.
20: He says he's starting to hear from more and more countries that they understand the need to cooperate, and this is one place where they can at least talk about it. Michelle Kellerman, NPR News, the United Nations.

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1: And it's here on LAist 89.3 and the LAist app. More local news coming up in 15 minutes. Meanwhile, I'm Julia Paskin with some of the headlines we're following. South Korea's President Lee Jae-myung says that he'll underscore the need for a practical, step-by-step denuclearization of North Korea during this week's UN General Assembly, adding that both Seoul and Washington are willing to re-engage with Pyongyang. The attorney for a Venezuelan man shot by a federal immigration officer in Texas says he's being held at a detention center after being released from a hospital with a bullet still in his back. Immigration attorney told the press at a news conference today that Rafael Garces Perez was making a DoorDash delivery in Austin on Sunday when immigration officers in an unmarked vehicle sideswiped his car and forced it to stop. And the arraignment for a Simi Valley woman who allegedly drove her SUV into a Metro bus in Chatsworth, killing two, has been postponed again for medical reasons. Time now is 5:49.
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4: 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Susanna Malky explores the many possibilities of the orchestra when she reunites with the Los Angeles Philharmonic on October 9th and 11th. Malky is known for navigating the shifting character of Bartok's Concerto for Orchestra, which the composer described as a gradual progression from the stern and stately to life-affirming enthusiasm. Tickets at laphil.com.
5: 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I'm Juana Summers.
0: And I'm Scott Detrow. When I was in sixth grade, I dubbed Weird Al Yankovic's entire album, Bad Hair Day, yes, the one with Amish Paradise, off my friend's cassette tape. And when Weird Al recently visited NPR, I felt the obligation to admit this small act of middle school piracy to him.
6: You know, it's not about the money. I'm going to have to report you to the FBI.
0: Okay, that's fair. That's fair.
6: Okay, let's get tiny.
0: Three decades later, Weird Al is still at it and has new generations of fans. At his Tiny Desk concert recently, there were people of all ages, people in their mid-60s, kids who could have been their grandchildren. Afterward, Weird Al sat down to take my questions. Is it fair to say that, like, doing a radio interview is kind of getting back to your roots? Like, there was a point where you were architecture student Al Yankovic, and then you started hosting a college radio show, and everything changed?
6: Yeah, it wasn't like a talk show, though. It was sort of like I was a surrogate Dr. Demento, because he was my hero, and he was the guy that encouraged me to do funny songs in the first place. So I would play the pop music of the day, or whatever I was required to by the playlist, but then I would, like, sneak in some Tom Lehrer or some Spike Jones or something to make it a little bit more demented. eBay, tell me why.
0: You were playing the accordion for a while, but what was the moment when it first occurred to you to rewrite a popular song?
6: Oh gosh, I mean, you know, it wasn't anything that was predetermined or predestined. I think like every 8-year-old kid in the universe, I was like making fun of the songs on the radio and changing the words to make my friends laugh, and it's just one of those silly things that I never grew out of.
0: There was a career there.
6: Yeah.
0: Was there a moment when you were like, I got it. This is something I'm actually really good at.
6: I think it was about a month ago. Finally.

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1: And it's here on LAist 89.3 and the LAist app. More local news ahead. Meanwhile, I'm Julia Paskin with some of the headlines we're following. Pope Leo XIV will retrace his steps as a missionary priest when he returns to Peru in November in his longest trip to date that will also take him to Uruguay and Argentina, where his Argentine predecessor, Pope Francis, never got to return. And a jury has convicted a Vermont man of attempted murder in the shootings of three Palestinian college students who were walking near his home, rejecting an insanity defense rooted in his claims he was acting on orders from the CIA and Mossad. Jason Eaton faces up to life in prison. And mosquito-borne West Nile virus is making the rounds in LA County. Public health reports 100 cases so far this year. That's the highest number of infections this early in mosquito season in about a decade. Officials say get rid of mosquito breeding grounds, fix window screens, and wear bug repellent. More news at LAist.com. It's 6:19.
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0: And I'm Juana Summers. In a time when Americans seem so divided, one issue might be uniting them: data centers. Everyday Americans are setting aside partisan politics and uniting against county and city governments to protest these massive projects in their communities. As NPR's Scott Newman reports, these conflicts have the potential to reshape politics and grassroots activism.
8: In Sterling, Virginia, some say progress sounds like this.
9: When you come up, when you walk to my, can you hear that noise? That is all the time. That is all the time.
8: Hari Duay and her family live in a row of townhouses located a few hundred feet from Vantage VA2, an 18-acre data center campus that went online last year. It's the first, and so far only, data center in Virginia.

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2: 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On the next Fresh Air, she'll play banjo, fiddle, and sing. That's in an hour. And to get the local news in under 5 minutes, subscribe to the LA Report podcast. 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
4: President Trump's foreign policy is making the world safer for corruption. What does that mean for democratic values around the world? 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Hi, I'm Jen White.
5: And I'm Todd Zwillick.
4: America First has been President Trump's motto since running for office. But his foreign policy reflects something else entirely.
5: Greenland, Canada, Venezuela, Brazil, just some of the countries where the Trump administration has deployed the tools of diplomacy to promote its own interests.
4: For today's installment of our series, If You Can Keep It, how President Trump's approach to foreign policy is enriching himself and his allies.
5: The first, journalists and several major news outlets were barred from the White House over the weekend, what that means for freedom of the press.
4: That's coming up after this news.
6: Live from NPR News in Washington, I'm Ryland Barton. CNN, MS Now, and Politico are suing President Trump over his decision to ban their journalists from the White House. It's the latest escalation in the president's long-running campaign to discredit the news media over what he sees as unflattering coverage, as NPR's Scott Horsley reports.
7: Well, this isn't really about whether some CNN or Politico reporter gets shut out of the White House for a day or two. The reason CNN or the New York Times or NPR are at the White House is to be the eyes and ears of the American public. That's why reporters cover the Supreme Court. That's why they used to cover the Pentagon until onerous rules were imposed late last year. And because the American people have a right to see and hear what their government's up to, you know, without the president using his Sharpie as an editorial pen. Ever since he's come to power, Trump has been trying to delegitimize the news media, calling them fake news, enemies of the people, and unfortunately that's sown a lot of distrust that's likely to linger, even if a court does act quickly and order these journalists reinstated.
6: NPR's Scott Horsley reporting. Ukraine's president says he will meet with President Trump on the sidelines of the UN General Assembly. Ending Russia's war is one of the key priorities of the EU, too, as NPR's Michelle Kellerman reports.
8: In a social media post, President Trump says the, quote, ridiculous and never-ending war with Ukraine must be ended, saying Russia has lost control of its diesel oil industry. Ukrainian President Volodymyr Zelensky says if Russia stops attacking Ukrainian infrastructure, his country will stop attacking Russian energy. The European Union's top diplomat, Kaya Kallas, is also putting the onus on Moscow.
9: The pressure should be on the aggressor to stop attacking civilian infrastructure, and I'm sure that Ukrainian will respond the same way.
8: And she says there should be accountability for Russia's aggression. Michelle Kellerman, NPR News, New York.
6: Mental health symptoms among American high school students improved in 2025 compared to years prior, according to the CDC. NPR's Ritu Chatterjee reports.
10: One-third of high school students reported persistent feelings of sadness and hopelessness in 2025, down from 40% in 2023. 14% seriously considered attempting suicide, down from 20% 2 years prior. The new report also features students' diet, nutrition, sleep, and digital behaviors. It did not find improvements in levels of physical activity. Pediatrician Dr. Scott Hadlin heads adolescent medicine at Mass General Brigham for Children in Boston. He says the new report is missing information featured in past reports.
11: You're missing rich data on what's going on with substance use with young people, sexual risk behaviors, exposure to violence, exposure to firearms.
10: He says these factors still pose risks to the health and well-being of teenagers. Ritu Chatterjee, NPR News.
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2: And live from LAS News, I'm Julia Paskin. Governor Gavin Newsom has vetoed a bill that would have allowed an estimated 60,000 students without legal immigration status to work at public colleges. The bill's backer say that this would be legal under a loophole in federal law. Newsom says signing the bill would open the state up to attacks from the Trump administration, and a federal court needs to weigh in before he'd approve it. Newsom vetoed a similar bill in 2024. Working 9 to 5. And Governor Newsom has officially named Friday, September 25th, Dolly Parton Day. The date is a nod to her hit, 9 to 5. Newsom says the celebration doesn't just honor the late icon, it's an annual reminder to live joyfully, graciously, and with a whole lot of heart. Dolly died last month at age 80. And a private green space called Liberty Park in Koreatown could become a public park after LA City Councilmember Heather Hutt asked the city to buy the plot on Wilshire Boulevard. Over a third of Koreatown's residents live more than a 10-minute walk from a public park, according to a recent assessment. Hannah Kang is with the LA Local and says residents have been using it like a public park for years, but
12: there are no amenities, no bathrooms, no playground, really nothing that says this is a park. It's just a lawn with grass.
2: A proposal to acquire Liberty Park and several other properties in the city council district as park space could go before Rexon Park as early as next month. For LAS News anytime, head to our website, las.com. 1A is next here on LAS 89.3 and always streaming on the free LAS app. Time is 7:06.
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1: Hi, this is Larry Mantle. Tomorrow morning on Air Talk, it's opening day at the Lucas Museum of Narrative Art and Exposition Park. We'll figuratively walk you through it. 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
7: This is 1A. I'm Jen White.
8: And I'm Todd Zwillick.
7: Two words defined President Trump's 2024 presidential campaign.
9: From this day forward, it's going to be only America first. America first.
8: And here's some more words that define the campaign.
9: We are making America great again. Very simple. We are making America great again.
7: America has been at the center of President Trump's rhetoric, but his administration's approach to foreign policy tells a different story.
8: Now, the president heads to New York today for the United Nations General Assembly, where American diplomacy will be on display. But what does that look like in the second Trump term? Writer Ann Applebaum says the administration has done everything from leveraging tariffs, canceling visas, wielding sanctions as punishment for foreign leaders to try to influence elections abroad for personal gain. In her new piece, Empire of Grift, in The Atlantic, Applebaum outlines in painstaking detail the ways Trump and his allies are talking America first while lining their pockets in practice.
7: For today's installment of our weekly Democracy series, If You Can Keep It, we discuss how the Trump administration is deploying the tools of U.S. diplomacy to make the world safer for corruption and authoritarianism. Anne Applebaum joins us now. She's a senior fellow at the SNF Agora Institute at Johns Hopkins University. She's also the author of Autocracy, Inc., The Dictators Who Want to Run the World. And it's great to have you back.

0: That's the title track of Rhiannon Giddens' new album, Hope is the Thing with Feathers. Rhiannon Giddens, it has been such a pleasure to have you back on our show and to hear you sing. I love your voice so much and your playing too.
1: Thank you.
0: But you are one of a kind.
1: Thanks for having me. It was really, really nice talking to you.
0: Rhiannon Giddens' new album is called Hope is the Thing with Feathers.

0: structures don't fossilize in the three-dimensional structures by which they actually function.
1: Well, we are talking today about what you're hearing right now, which is a scientific recreation of the soundscape of Jurassic-era planet Earth, particularly the insects that lived at that time. And when we come back, we will talk with Torin and Charlie about exactly how they went about making this soundscape. 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
1: You're back with On Point. I'm Meghna Chakrabarty. And before we return to our conversation about the sound of Jurassic-era planet Earth, I just want to alert you guys to something we're working on for next month. It's our next big five-part series. We love to do them a couple of times a year here at On Point. And our new series is going to be about how the United States has become a nation where older Americans, and we're talking boomers, etc., control so much political power, so much, you know, at the ballot box. They control so much wealth. And we're calling this series, Senior Class, Gerontocracy in America. So one of our episodes is going to specifically be about political power, and not just in the terms of politicians themselves and how they're getting older on average, but about who votes in this country. Now, I know that it's not new news to anyone that older Americans vote more, but how about this fact? In 2024, the median age of primary voters was 65 years old. The median age. Now, given how in so many places in this country, the primary race pretty much determines the outcome of the general election, what does it make you think that the median age of a voter in a primary is 65 years old? So, specific set of questions to younger Americans. What's holding you back from voting? If you're in your 20s, 30s, even 40s, help us answer that question. Do you vote in every election? Do you go to the ballot box or mail in your vote for primary elections? And if not, why not? What about ballot questions? Are you up on those? Do you take time to read the voter guide? Do you cast a vote for ballot questions? We basically want to know how often you vote if you're a younger American and what's holding you back from making your voice heard more often at the ballot box. So grab your phones. Pick up the On Point Vox Pop app wherever you get your apps. That way you can send us a very high quality message. Or if you don't have the On Point Vox Pop app and for some reason don't want it, well, first of all, you should get it anyway. But you can also still call us at 617-353-0683. Okay, so now back to our conversation about Jurassic era soundscapes. I'm speaking today with Torin Jonsson. He's a senior researcher at the University of Graz in Austria. He specializes in bioacoustics. And Charlie Woodrow joins us as well. He's an entomologist and co-author, along with Torin, of this Jurassic soundscape study. So here's another isolated call from the soundscape, and let's listen to it.

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1: I'm Dr. Anthony Lizerwitz, and this is Climate Connections. Carla Ramsdale thought she was ready to face a weather disaster. But after surviving Hurricane Helene and seeing how many people in her state of North Carolina were left without food and water, she changed her mind. Blocked roads, power outages, and structural damage prevented people from accessing food and water.
2: It caught a lot of us off guard. We prepared as we would have for many storms that come through our area, but maybe not to the extent that we should have. There's some real genuine fear that welled up in me that I prepared some, but did I prepare enough? And I think maybe I'd never been intentional enough about even knowing what that meant.
1: Ramsdale survived the storm unharmed, but has since made it her mission to help others be ready for these events. So she created a YouTube series called The Resilient Kitchen. In the videos, she explains what to stock up on in advance, how to cook on a camp stove, and how to filter water in an emergency. Ramsdale suggests people learn these skills and take steps to prepare for a disaster well before a storm hits.
2: That would really be my goal, is to just give some people a little bit of a breath to say, I've done some of the work I need to do, I know what the steps are beforehand, and hoping that just brings a lot of peace of mind for others in the path of a storm in the future.
1: Climate Connections is produced by the Yale Center for Environmental Communication. To learn more about climate change, visit climateconnections.org.
3: On the next Fresh Air, cyber scams. Andy Greenberg from Wired Magazine tells us about a cybercrime operation in Southeast Asia that traps computer engineers into participating in schemes that defraud victims around the world of billions of dollars. We'll also talk about cyber attacks on American infrastructure and a scam involving our show. Join us.
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1: It's LAist 89.3. I'm Austin Cross. Pasadena Humane is turning your pet photos into hilariously bad art for charity. I'll tell you how much a poorly drawn pet will cost you coming up at 8:32. But first, Air Talk's Larry Mantle is here to tell us what he's drawing up this morning. Hey, Larry.
2: Good morning, Austin.
1: Chuckling.
2: You made me laugh because I've seen some of those drawings, you know, that they've done. They're very funny. And anybody can enter because probably all of us can draw a bad likeness of
1: like
2: our pet. So,
1: pet.
2: Yes, exactly. So, whoever can conceived that, a brilliant idea. Speaking of art, the Lucas Museum opens its doors to the public today. So we're going to have on three different art critics with different perspectives on what they saw during the media preview of the Lucas. So we'll hear what they have to say about the collection of George Lucas's art, which is going on display. We'll also talk with candidate for the Orange County Board of Supervisors. It's a district for part of North and Central Orange County, the 4th District. Tim Shaw will be joining us. We have another Shaw who's a candidate, Sonja Shaw, who will be with us, who has headed the Chino Valley School Board. We'll be talking with her about her candidacy for Superintendent of Public Instruction in California. And we'll talk about the history of fishing, commercial fishing in California.
1: That's Air Talk at 9. Larry, thanks.
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0: This is Morning Edition from NPR News. I'm Layla Faldin.
6: And I'm Steve Inskeep. The Hollywood agent Ari Emanuel says agents recruit actors and directors by asking a question. Are you happy? Few people say yes, which starts them down the road to a new agent. So when I met Emanuel, I had a question for him. Are you happy?
7: I'm satisfied at times and I'm happy at times. I'm not sure if you're really engaged in life, you're happy.
6: He says he wants a meaningful life, which he explores in his memoir, Roll the Calls. Rolling calls means your assistant lines up one call after another. Ari Emanuel co-founded the powerful agency now known as William Morris Endeavor. He's represented everyone from Oprah to Martin Scorsese to Vince McMahon. His client Mark Wahlberg made the HBO series Entourage, and Emanuel was the model for Ari Gold, the actor's profanely over-the-top agent.
8: Eric, do not fear. I got my top lieutenants meeting me in the war room in 10 minutes.
9: Ari, I'm getting killed over here. Vince isn't happy.
8: Of course he's not happy. Nobody's happy in this town except for the losers. Look at me, I'm miserable. That's why I'm rich.
6: Emanuel is the brother of Rahm and Zeke Emanuel, who worked for President Obama. He's a Democrat who also talks to President Trump, a former client. He runs the company that dominates pro wrestling and mixed martial arts. His memoir contains biting descriptions of Hollywood figures he dislikes and confessions of his own explosions of rage. Preparing for this interview, I learned that many agents admire his success, though some do not admire his style. Emanuel sees packaging deals for TV and movies as an art.
7: The art of agenting is being relentless in the pursuit to fulfill the dreams of your clients. That is not easy, right? Because you have to convince somebody that somebody you found that their product was worthy and that there's some great thing there that a larger group of people will like and enjoy and that can create economic benefit for them. And there's an artistry to making sure that process is as smooth as possible for the best financial outcome for the buyer and the studio in that relationship. And creatively, your client has an incredible experience and sees through what they have started.
10: In reading through your account of your experiences, I started making notes of little bits of technique.
7: Well, can I ask you a question?
10: Sure.
7: Are you happy?
10: I'm happy enough now. Exactly. I'm happy to be talking to you. And yeah, we'll get to tomorrow tomorrow.
7: Exactly.
10: But thank you for asking. We can talk later. We'll have a conversation.
7: No problem.
10: But for now, I will mention that you describe incessant, obsessive almost, phone calling of people again and again, day after day after day. Persistence, loyalty seems important to you. Spending lots of money for LA Lakers tickets at courtside, throwing lots of F-bombs, and being willing to knife people.
7: Yes.
10: What am I missing, if anything, in the list?
7: You know, I think maybe some people wouldn't say this. People realize that I'm a ride or die guy with them when I commit to people. And that is, I think, a quality that is

0: address Trump's criticism of the UN.
1: People talking about the weakness of the United Nations are really talking about the fact that the countries that comprise the United Nations are not as aligned. And a big reason for that is because the most powerful country in the world no longer wants to really promote rule of law globally, no longer wants to be the architect of global free trade, no longer wants to really be the sheriff for collective security.
0: Stocks open higher this morning as the Blockbuster Entertainment merger moved closer to the finish line. Here's NPR's Scott Horsley.
2: The $81 billion merger of Paramount Skydance and Warner Brothers Discovery looks set for the closing credits now that Paramount has reached a settlement with a dozen states that challenged the deal on antitrust grounds. California and other states dropped their complaint after Paramount agreed to boost its domestic movie production and guard the editorial independence of its TV news networks.
0: It's NPR News.
3: Live from LAist News, I'm Austin Cross. Governor Newsom has signed a new law aimed at strengthening protections for abused children. Gabriel's Law is named for 8-year-old Gabriel Fernandez of Palmdale, who died in 2013 after months of abuse. Huge story at the time. That case exposed deep flaws in the LA County child welfare system, also led to a Netflix documentary in 2020. The new law requires a social worker to ensure a child gets medical care during an emergency. It also holds them accountable for knowingly manipulating official records. New USC research shows alcohol use among adults is down for the first time since the COVID pandemic began. It says heavy drinking is down 8% across the board between 2022 and 2024. The biggest declines are among millennials, whose heavy drinking dropped 17%. Researchers say changing social attitudes toward alcohol may be why. Gen X, not so much. Heavy drinking is up more than 36% since 2018 for adults 50 to 64. A private green space called Liberty Park in Koreatown could become a public park. LA Council member Heather Hutt wants the city to buy the plot on Wilshire Boulevard, since over a third of Koreatown residents live more than 10 minutes walk from a park. LA local reporter Hannah Kang says people already treat the space like a park, even though it has none of the amenities.
4: No bathrooms, no playground, really nothing that says this is a park. It's just a lawn with grass.
3: A proposal to acquire Liberty Park and other properties in the district could go before Rex and Park as early as next month. Pasadena Humane's popular Poorly Drawn Pets fundraiser returns for another year. McKenna Kramer takes us inside the artist's studio.
5: Pasadena Humane says they're much better at caring for animals than drawing them. People have been submitting photos of their pets with a small donation, which are then interpreted by a group of volunteers and staff armed with markers and pencils. I asked Julie Nakahara with Pasadena Humane how she'd describe her talent.
6: That of a toddler. All right, maybe fourth grade.
5: Last year, officials said it exceeded expectations with thousands of dollars raised for the shelter. McKenna Kramer, LAist News.
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8: It's Morning Edition from NPR News. 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
9: And I'm Leila Fadel. Good morning. Washington insists its economic blockade on Iran is working. President Trump is signaling a willingness to let current conditions drag on through the November midterms. Earlier this month, he said the administration is not looking for a deal anymore. NPR's Hadil El-Shalchi reports on Iran's strategic response.
10: More than 6 months into the military conflict between the U.S. and Iran, the strategic balance has settled into a high-stakes game of endurance. Washington's main calculation relies on economic suffocation, hoping its naval blockade will cut off oil exports to starve Tehran into bending to its will. Vali Nasser is an Iran expert and professor at Johns Hopkins University.
11: Not only prevents Iran from selling oil, exporting oil, but more importantly, it prevents Iran from importing what it needs, from commodities to manufactured goods to food.
10: Nasser says Trump assumes that the U.S. holds all the leverage.
11: He's fairly comfortable with where gas prices stand. So the way in which the conversation around Iran began to take shape is that Iran is losing, that America now has the upper hand, and the pressure is on Iran to surrender.
10: Iran's approach, he says, however, is built on intense escalation to make Trump uncomfortable.
11: To be far more aggressive, to retaliate in a disproportionate way, and to actually appear to the United States to be unrestrained.
10: In the latest bout of fighting, Iran has intensified its strikes on oil tankers and U.S. bases in the Gulf and Jordan. Alex Vitanka is director of the Iran program at the Middle East Institute. He says Iran's continued blockade of the Strait of Hormuz and its support of the Yemeni Houthi rebels in their advances on an alternative shipping route in the Red Sea is driving up global oil prices, which is a key part of the Iran plan.
12: That suddenly makes Iran's case for economic warfare against the West that much easier to pull off.
10: Nasser says the Iranians have their eye on November.
11: Get the president out of the comfort zone he may be feeling vis-a-vis the elections, to get him more worried about the outcome of the elections. And then they're hoping that translates to him being more amenable to cutting a deal.
10: Iranian leaders want to go back to a memorandum of understanding reached with the U.S. in June that quickly fell apart. The MOU granted Iran temporary relief from the U.S. naval blockade, immediate sanctions waivers for crude oil exports, and the release of frozen assets, while giving the U.S. a promise not to seek nuclear weapons and to reopen the Strait of Hormuz. But as both countries strong-arm each other, the current state of the conflict is unsustainable, says Ali Vaez. He's deputy program director for the Middle East and North Africa at International Crisis Group.
13: We would probably go from one ad hoc truce to another cycle of tit-for-tat escalation to another ad hoc truce.
10: While Trump has said the war will end after the midterms, Vaez says it may go on until the end of the Trump administration.
13: That is a formula for forever war, but it is a formula for a low simmer forever war.
10: And as the war simmers, one thing seems to be true. It's become a test of who will blink first. Hedil Alshalchi, NPR News, Istanbul.
8: Let's get some insight into the fight over data centers in this country. An analysis from the Pew Research Center earlier this year found more than 1,500 new data centers were in some stage of planning, and of course there's plenty of protest. One of the selling points is that data centers will create local jobs, especially in rural areas. So, is there any data to back that up? From KUT in Austin, Mose Bushell reports.
14: And this is Old Zorn Road.
15: On a hot August afternoon, Abigail Lindsay drove me around her home about an hour from Austin and San Antonio. We passed fields dried brown by the Texas sun, hay bales, livestock.
14: Everyone out here has animals, whether it's chickens or goats, cattle, horses. We have a lot of horses out here.
15: But our tour was about what comes next. Developers want to replace some of these farms with data centers. Lindsay and some of her neighbors oppose those plans.
14: They're going to touch every single part of your life, from the value of your home, to your air quality, to your water, to your light.
15: Guadalupe County, where much of this land sits, has welcomed the centers with tax breaks. One 10-year agreement gives a company a 90% county tax cut in the first 5 years of operations. It slowly increases the tax obligations for the next 5 years. One reason for these deals is the economic growth promised by developers. At a county commissioner's hearing this spring, Cynthia Thompson, with the company Cloudburst Data Centers, promised 480 new jobs at the center. And that was just the beginning.
16: We are an economic multiplier. The project will stimulate local spending, jobs.
15: Pointing to an industry-sponsored study, she said that every new job at the facility would create an estimated 6.4 other new jobs locally, increasing wages and spending throughout the community. How do we know? Economists say there's still not a lot of academic research to back up claims like these. That's despite data centers having been around for a while.
17: These things are not new. They've been being built since the start of the internet.
15: Daniel Yu is a professor at Georgia Tech's Scheller College of Business. He recently co-authored a study showing that communities that hosted earlier generations of data centers saw some economic growth.
17: Something like on the order of 1% in the first 3 years of first data center entry, and something like maybe 5% over the longer term.
15: But that growth did not happen everywhere. You found the economic benefits were only really apparent in metropolitan areas, where other businesses are more likely to open up around data centers, something economists call spillover.
17: The implication is that rural counties may not be able to depend on spillovers to drive job growth or new business creation in the same way that metro areas might be able to.
15: That spillover is important because the centers themselves don't usually bring a lot of permanent jobs, says Mark Murrow, who co-authored a different study from the Brookings Institution.
18: There's certainly an initial burst of construction jobs, but they're not long-term employment sources.
15: Representatives from Cloudburst data centers did not respond to emailed questions about how they estimated their project's impacts, and Guadalupe County would not comment because of lawsuits brought by the opponents of the data centers. But both you and Murrow say there are reasons beyond jobs communities might want these businesses. Increased tax revenue for school districts is a big selling point. The question is whether those benefits outweigh the costs, like increased demand on water, electricity, and quality of life concerns. Back on those country roads in Texas, Abigail Lindsay says she and her neighbors are a firm no.
19: It's always this, if we just build one more thing.
15: It's a skepticism that's reached the state's top political leaders. Last month, Texas Governor Greg Abbott announced a pause on new data center approvals because of what it might mean for the state's power grid. For NPR News, I'm Moz Bouchel in Austin.
3: It's Morning Edition on LAist 89.3. I'm Austin Cross. It's 8:43. Here's what's happening and raising eyebrows today on our morning newsstand. I've got news for you. A pepper spray vigilante took theater etiquette into his own hands and got arrested for it. Police say 34-year-old Matthew Ware sprayed a fellow moviegoer at Burbank AMC last week for using his phone during the film. Two other moviegoers caught strays, ended up in the hospitals. Ware spent a night in jail on a misdemeanor battery charge. Internet reaction is mixed. Rude? Yes. Pepper spray? No. Well, we have a lot more great stuff coming up throughout the day here on LAist 89.3, LAist.com, and the LAist app. We have producer Kevin Tidmarsh with us to talk about it. Good morning, Kevin.
20: Good morning, Austin.
3: What's happening today?
20: So I don't know if you've heard about this thing called the Lucas Museum. You know, George Lucas's...
3: maybe, a little bit.
20: A couple things here and there recently, maybe. yes, it's finally opening to the public today at 10 a.m. And our colleague reporter McKenna Kramer is there right now to, you know, to cover the opening.
3: That's so exciting for her. I've been watching it on TV all morning. There's some really cool stuff there for everybody, not just George Lucas fans, but also Lucas fans.
20: Exactly. I got to go with our colleague Julia Paskin, and it was so cool, I have to say. It's a big mix between like high art, you know, you have like Diego Rivera, like mural reproductions,
3: yeah, wow.
20: But then you also have like the Star Wars stuff, and you have like Norman Rockwell paintings and Banksy. So it's a real grab bag, and if you're a fan of stuff with like wide-ranging tastes like me, including Star Wars, I have to say, there's a lot to see there.
3: Is it the sort of museum where you have to go a few times to really take it all in?
20: I could not take it in one visit. That's what I'm going to say, and I do have to go back to try out the Skywalker Grill on the top floor.
3: There's a grill?
20: There's a grill, yeah.
3: I feel a Food Friday in the making. Kevin Tidmarsh, producer here for us at LA, is talking about what's ahead. Kevin, thank you so much.
20: Thank you, Austin.
3: It's 8:45.
21: Hi, this is Larry Mantle. This morning on Air Talk, it's opening day at the Lucas Museum of Narrative Art and Exposition Park. We'll not only detail its exhibitions, we'll look at the museum's potential effects on the ways we critique art. And we continue our series of candidate interviews with Tim Shaw, who's running for the Orange County Board of Supervisors, and Sonia Shaw, who's running for Superintendent of Public Instruction. It's Air Talk today at 9.
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9: 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I'm Leila Fadel.
2: And I'm Steve Inskeep with a report card on progress. World leaders agreed in 2015 to set a series of goals to improve everything from clean water to world peace. They hope to meet those goals by 2030. As United Nations leaders meet this week in New York, reporter Kamala Thiagarajan checked in on how they're doing. Welcome.
22: Hi, Steve.
2: Are any of these goals going to be met?
22: I would say very few, if any. You know, and that's because the world is nowhere close to achieving what leaders set out to do in 2015. Representatives from all over the world signed off on these goals like gender equality, clean water and sanitation, peace, justice, strong institutions. And these goals were broken down into many measurable targets. Just 15% of these targets are on track. Roughly half are making marginal progress. But others are stagnant. They're not going anywhere. And some of these goals, we're even worse off than we were in 2015.
2: Wow. So are we making any progress as a planet?
22: Some of the health goals are actually seeing some positive trends. So experts I talked to told me that child mortality rates are going down, fewer babies are dying, and life expectancy is increasing. Paul Spiegel, the director of the Johns Hopkins Center for Humanitarian Health in Baltimore, says that the goals worked where money, technology, political will all lined up. For instance, he says that since 2015, a lot more people have access to safe drinking water. Electricity reaches 92% of the world. 74% of the world is connected to the internet.
2: Okay, so electricity, internet access, things like that are good. Which ones are not so good?
22: Hunger, especially due to crises. So more people are not getting enough to eat. And the number of refugees relative to the global population has more than doubled since 2015. And on the environmental front, species are going extinct, and there's a lot of hazardous waste as the world's appetite for electronics and related goods soars. So Andrew Shepherd from the Institute of Development Studies in the UK says policymakers really need to be better at anticipating these crises and responding to emergencies.
2: What else do experts say governments should have been doing?
22: Experts want to see governments build resilient institutions that actually help people, such as giving people more easier access to loans, for instance, to get them through the hard times. So also experts say focusing on climate and environment is key. Investing more in climate resilience, for instance, and increasing disease surveillance, community infrastructure, strengthening food, agriculture, social systems, all of this will help.
2: You know, it must have seemed like a nice idea in 2015 to set goals like world peace. But were these goals overall just unrealistic?
22: That's a question that experts continue to debate. I talked to Charles Kenny, who is with the Washington, D.C. think tank called the Center for Global Development. He says the goals are not impossible to achieve, but it would take dramatic policy change from participating countries. And I think you're right. I mean, it's hard to imagine that kind of global cooperation in today because we live in a world where there's so much unresolved conflict and a lot of bad sentiments. So it's a very different world from 2015. But what experts remind us is that like governments just have to prioritize these goals in order for them to succeed and they're not unachievable. It's also important to note that even if a country is not achieving a goal, they still may be making progress on it. So they say that there's still reason for hope.
2: That's Kamala Thiagarajan, and you can read more of her reporting at npr.org. This is NPR News.
3: It's LAist 89.3. I'm Austin Cross. We have more LAist news coming up in just 15 minutes. But first, some headlines. Germany is about to cut off a far-right party from its top-secret war plans. Officials fear if the AfD takes power in one eastern state, it'll hand Russia the blueprint for defending against a Russian attack. We tell you what's on our podcast in just 30 seconds.
21: Hi, this is Larry Mantle with the Film Week movie pick. Critic Charles Solomon says you have to see
23: Shaun the Sheep, the Beast of Mossy Bottom. Halloween is approaching. 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
21: Shaun the Sheep, The Beast of Mossy Bottom from Aardman Animation. 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
9: And I'm Leila Fadel. A competitive congressional race in Arizona is one of just 18 across the country that could determine which party controls the House. The central question in that race is, did Republicans' One Big Beautiful Bill Act help or hurt voters? KJZZ's Wayne Shutsky reports.
6: Treasury Secretary Scott Bessent and House Speaker Mike Johnson joined incumbent GOP Congressman Juan Sisgamani in August to tour a Frito-Lay factory in Casa Grande, a rapidly expanding city about an hour south of Phoenix that's part of the state's 6th congressional district. After the tour, Bessent gave his impression of the city.
24: Life is good here in Casa Grande.
6: The three Republicans used the tour to praise GOP policies, and specifically how the One Big Beautiful Bill is benefiting Congressional District 6. Here's Speaker Johnson.
25: We're putting manufacturers, small businesses, working families in the best possible position to succeed, and we're going to continue to do that.
6: The visit came as polling shows Sisgamani locked in a close race with Democratic challenger Joanna Mendoza, a Marine Corps veteran who grew up nearby in a family of farm workers. To Mendoza, President Trump's signature domestic policy achievement, also called HR1, hasn't been all that beautiful for CD6, where residents are dealing with a rising cost of living. And she says HR1's changes to SNAP food assistance are making things worse. Mendoza says programs like these helped her rise out of rural poverty to eventually become a Marine Corps drill sergeant.
26: I share that with people because these programs are not, they're not a handout, they're a hand up. And certainly families like mine used them when they needed them.
6: Since Arizona began implementing the changes to SNAP, just over half of the people enrolled in the state lost benefits, around 500,000 Arizonans. That's outpacing other states across the country. Nationwide, 25 states with available data reported that over 1 million children lost their SNAP benefits. Republicans have defended the changes. Here's Sisgamani at a debate earlier this month.
27: We want to make sure that we protect that safety net for the people that that was meant to do. There's a lot of fraud out there.
6: But critics, including many SNAP recipients, have complained that new bureaucratic hurdles are causing otherwise qualified Arizonans to lose coverage. Data from the state agency responsible for administering food assistance, released in response to a records request by KJZZ, shows it has dropped millions of calls with Arizonans since October 2024, which has made it harder for people seeking benefits to comply with HR1's new work requirements that went into effect last year. The agency now says it's making changes to improve its ability to answer those calls. But during the factory visit, Sisgamani lists the ways he thinks HR1 is benefiting his constituents.
27: Represents the largest tax cut in American history made permanent. Largest share of tax relief directly to low and middle income Americans. Protects and creates up to 7.2 million jobs.
6: Ultimately, it will be up to CD6 voters to decide whether the Big Beautiful Bill has been a boon or a bust for their community. Counties in the district have an unemployment rate between 5.5% to nearly 7%. That's more than a percentage point higher than when Trump took office for his second term. George Scott, who works with the local Chamber of Commerce in rural Benson, Arizona, acknowledged that life can be tough in districts like his and thinks the GOP-backed tax cuts will help.
28: I believe in the tax cuts. You know, it's just hard to make ends meet in rural Arizona.
6: Back in Casa Grande, resident Terry Arvizu appeared alongside Mendoza at a recent panel to tell a different story.
10: I talked to my neighbors, I talked to co-workers, and everybody's struggling. We need more in our community. We need the resources, we need the help. Like, we don't feel like anyone's hearing our voices.
6: So, is life good in CD6? It depends on who you ask. For NPR News, I'm Wayne Chutsky in Phoenix.
2: Some Americans hope to revive the sales of U.S.-grown cotton. Brazil and China command much of the market, and that market has stopped growing. Harvest Public Media's Michael Marks reports what went wrong and what people want to do about it.
11: The global demand for cotton has been stagnant for quite some time.
12: You know, you'd have to look at it and say over the last 20 years, we actually haven't had any growth.
11: That's Hank Reichel, CEO of Staple Cotton, a marketing co-op that exports American cotton around the globe. He says the crop has lost out to man-made materials like nylon or polyester, which are easier to work with and often cheaper.
12: Certainly what we've seen over the last 20, 30 years is a big increase in synthetic textiles versus cotton.
11: During that time, the cotton business has downsized. In 1991, the U.S. Department of Agriculture counted more than 1,500 cotton gins. Now there are just over 400. That has caught the attention of people in Washington, like Agriculture Secretary Brooke Rollins, who said in May,
13: "Now we are working to reverse course. Today, USDA is announcing our new Great American Cotton Plan."
11: The plan is part of a multi-part strategy to increase demand for the fiber and profits for farmers. One piece calls for supporting a bill called the Buying American Cotton Act.
14: What the act does, basically, is it says, okay, look, even if you're a Chinese mill, and you're sourcing and using U.S. cotton, to the extent you're using that in your product, you come back, you get a tax credit.
11: That's Darren Hudson, agricultural economics professor at Texas Tech University.
14: I can bid more for those U.S. bales because I know I'm going to get a tax credit on the back end.
11: It's an exciting prospect for folks in the cotton business like Seth Stevens, general manager of United Ag Cooperative, a farm service company in El Campo, Texas.
16: It has a whole trickling effect across the industry. I mean, prices, you know, have a good shot to rise. More acres are going to be put in the ground, and that's going to equate to more cotton to gin.
11: Hearings must still be held for the bill in the U.S. Senate and House of Representatives, but it has dozens of co-sponsors from both parties. In addition, cotton boosters are trying to claw back sales they've lost to synthetic fibers by suggesting they aren't healthy for you, like in this ad from the National Cotton Council.
17: With every step, every breath, every heartbeat, microplastics escape from our clothes into the air.
11: The Plant Not Plastic campaign portrays cotton as a safer alternative to man-made fabrics.
17: Choose cotton. What you wear matters. Plant, not plastic.
11: Research shows that synthetic fabrics do shed microplastics, but the full impact on human health is still unclear. Most studies have focused on measuring the amount of microplastics released after clothing is washed and dried. Still, the message is gaining traction, according to garment makers like Marta Miller, who runs production facilities in Austin and Los Angeles.
18: We're finding a big demand currently with people wanting to have a cotton-based activewear brand.
11: Some of Miller's clients have asked her to try to use cotton to make things like leggings due to concerns over the health effects of synthetic fabrics. It's a work in progress, though.
18: It fits when we first put it on, but after, you know, 6 hours of wearing it, it kind of loses the ability to stay tight on the waist or something like that.
11: Cotton growers are counting on those kinds of efforts, along with some help from Congress to boost their industry. For NPR News, I'm Michael Marks in Austin.
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3: 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Thanks so much for joining us for Morning Edition here on LAist 89.3. Air Talk is coming at you next. 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
29: I'm Julia Paskin. 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
1: From the Moan Broadcast Center, this is Air Talk. Good morning, I'm Larry Mantle. The Lucas Museum of Narrative Art opens to the public in 1 hour. Critics have already passed judgment on the massive one-of-a-kind space, including its architecture and more than 100,000 square feet of exhibition space. What's being exhibited is art that George Lucas sees as illustrating humanity's stories. We'll hear from those who've seen it. And Orange County's 4th Supervisorial District is open, as Doug Chafee is termed out. We'll talk with Orange County Board of Education member Tim Shaw, who's running against Connor Trout to replace Chafee. And we'll hear from listeners their favorite one-of-a-kind non-traditional museums.
4: Live from NPR News, I'm Lakshmi Singh. President Trump defending his economic agenda and his war against Iran. NPR's Deepa Shivaram reports on Trump's address to the United Nations General Assembly in New York this morning, as he battles low approval ratings 6 weeks before the midterm elections.
7: President Trump touted his war in Iran in his speech before the UN General Assembly in New York, claiming the U.S. acted in Iran while other world leaders hesitated. He says the war has been a success and spoke about how much of Iran's military capabilities the U.S. has destroyed. He thanked the U.N. for passing a resolution that condemned Iran's attacks on commercial shipping and called on the body to remain united against Iran. Trump also spoke about his track record on the U.S. economy and said his economic agenda was going well, though new polling from Reuters Ipsos shows that Trump's approval rating has fallen to just 32%, in part because of high costs. Deepa Shivaram, NPR News, The White House.
4: 53 former prosecutors and law enforcement officials say in a new court filing that the president's Truth Social subscription violates federal law. NPR's Bobby Allen reports it charges $100,000 for early access to the president's social media posts.
15: The filings from former Justice Department lawyers, FBI investigators, and other law enforcement officials from Democratic and Republican administrations. They argue charging for advance notice of Trump's Truth Social posts would allow traders to front-run financial markets. They write that the service, quote, is so far from legitimate that it is possibly criminal, particularly laws against corruption, illegal gratuities, and conflicts of interest. Trump's media company says providing a jump on data to institutional customers is a well-established business practice. The filing was part of a lawsuit from the publication The Intercept, which alleges that the service violates the First Amendment's guarantee of equal access to government information. Bobby Allen, NPR News.
4: The man who was shot and wounded in Texas by an officer with U.S. Immigration and Customs Enforcement is speaking out. The shooting occurred Sunday in Austin after a traffic stop. Katie McAfee with member station KUT has more.
19: 28-year-old Wilbur Rafael Garces Perez is originally from Venezuela. He told reporters over the phone in Spanish that he spent 4 hours in the hospital before being released with a bullet still lodged near the back of his neck. A spokesperson for his attorney interpreted the phone call.
20: When he arrived at the detention center at 4 a.m., he also complained about the pain and he had to sleep on the floor.
19: Garces Perez's attorneys say he entered the U.S. legally through a Biden-era parole program the Trump administration canceled. The Department of Homeland Security says Garces Perez had a final order of removal and that the agency is investigating the shooting. For NPR News, I'm Katie McAfee in Austin.
4: A South Carolina coroner has determined actor Hayden Panettiere died from an accidental overdose involving several drugs, including fentanyl. She died last month at the age of 36. This is NPR News.
3: Live from LAist News, I'm Austin Cross. Reactions are all over the map to the settlement clearing the way for Paramount's merger with Warner Brothers Discovery. LA Mayor Karen Bass says she opposed the deal, but will now focus on holding the companies accountable. Writers Guild still thinks it'll hurt the industry, but welcomes Paramount's promise not to lay off CBS News writers. Governor Newsom's office says the deal keeps Paramount from moving jobs to Tennessee. But Deadline executive editor Dominic Patton tells our media partner CBS LA Paramount came out on top.
21: Bonta blinked, money won.
5: It's very straightforward. There is almost nothing that Paramount gave up here that they weren't already talking about.
3: Paramount's agreed to release 30 movies a year for the next 2 years and set up an editorial board to protect the independence of CNN and CBS News. The Lucas Museum of Narrative Art opens to the public today in South L.A. The 300,000-square-foot building traces visual storytelling from cave paintings to comic books and murals. You can hear a lot more about it on Air Talk coming up in just a minute. Finally, some sports. Rams beat the New York Giants 28-6 in their home debut last night. Matthew Stafford threw 4 touchdowns in the win. Aaron Donald had 3 tackles in his first game back from retirement.
8: I'm a little sore right now, y'all. But it felt good to be back out there, man. Get that first game under my belt.
3: Over in women's baseball, LA Queens face the San Francisco Firebells today in the deciding Game 5 of the Women's Pro Baseball League Championships. For more LAist news, go to LAist.com. It's 9:06.
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1: Good morning, it's Air Talk on LAist 89.3 and the LAist app. I'm Larry Mantle. In less than an hour, the Lucas Museum of Narrative Art opens to the public in Exposition Park, a mammoth structure, large open space around it, 2 major restaurants, and over 100,000 square feet of gallery space. Well, critics from around the world have had an opportunity to visit the museum and to opine on its representations of narrative art. But here's what George Lucas himself had to say about the term in a conversation with CBS News' Nora O'Donnell. The Star Wars filmmaker and his wife, Melody Hobson, described what narrative art is.
21: The director would say, well, I hear you're building a museum. What kind of museum is it? I said, it's narrative art. He said, I've never heard of that. I said, well, it's art that illustrates a story.
22: Those stories are all of our stories. That's what we're trying to explain. We're not telling people what to believe. We're showing them through pictures what we have believed over very long periods of time, starting with caves. And the idea of the illustration is to really represent that story in one frame. It needs no explanation. When you see it, you're emotionally affected by it.
21: The secret to narrative art is that it's emotional.
1: And it went on to say?
21: There are lots of kinds of art. Narrative is just one of them. We're not trying to say narrative is it. It's not. It's just a different kind of art than what the art world has considered to be artistic.
1: And again, the Lucas Museum of Narrative Art opening to the public at 10 o'clock this morning. Demand obviously very, very high. Joining us to talk about their impressions of the Lucas, Philip Kennicott, Pulitzer Prize winning culture critic for The Washington Post, and Los Angeles Times culture columnist and critic Mary McNamara. Mary, let me just start with you, with your impressions of what is a one-of-a-kind museum built essentially around Lucas's personal collection of art. What are the most striking impressions you took from your visit?
23: That is a really good explanation of the museum. It is his personal collection. I think it's very much his vision of his favorite kind of art. And narrative art, I mean, that's a very slippery term. I'm not sure that I understand it, but it does seem the collection leans very heavily on illustrative art, which is narrative art because it is there to illustrate stories. But it is not exclusively that. So it is, you know, very heavily, there's a lot of Maxfield Parrish, there's a lot of N.C. Wyeth. If you don't like those artists, you might be a little underwhelmed, but it's a panoply of the kind of art that you would most typically see in special exhibits in other museums. And it is displayed, you know, very democratically so that you have, you know, an illustrator next to a Van Gogh or, you know, Margaret Keane across from Pablo Picasso. So it's very much just they're not making a statement about prestige. They're making a statement about themes and storytelling.
6: I was thinking about an exhibition I saw about a year ago in Seattle at the Museum of Popular Culture that was totally devoted to the history of the comic book. And it was fascinating, mm-hmm. but not something that you would typically see, say, at LACMA.
23: Exactly. Exactly.
6: Also with us, Philip Kennicott, Washington Post culture critic. Philip, thank you for being with us. One of the things in your review that you highlight is the lack of context or description around the works, that this is curated to let the work speak for itself. And what do you see as the challenges in that?
12: Well, you know, it's an effort, I think, to democratize the experience. And I admire the fact that Lucas has gathered a collection that really cuts across an enormous number of boundaries and across some of the old hierarchies of art that used to distinguish between, say, history and religious painting at the top and still life at the bottom. He has no interest in those things. He really has a very, very diverse and even motley collection of art. But it is all presented with just the name of the artist and the work itself. That's basically all the information you get. So you don't get any of the stuff that's actually kind of interesting about this figurative art. And that's the sociological detail, the historical context, or even why this particular work, say an important work of moving illustration from the 1950s, why this particular artist was important within that little subset of visual culture.
6: Well, do you think part of this is the expectation that the viewer, the visitor to the museum, if someone really connects with the work, that they'll look deeper into it, or that maybe even though it's based on another narrative, this depiction of that narrative, that in some senses it does speak for itself and might drive the viewer back to the source material for it?
12: Well, I sort of question the idea that art completely speaks for itself, especially when you're dealing with art that was really working in service to ideology. So a lot of the most interesting and some of the best art in terms of draftsmanship comes from the middle of the 20th century, the Saturday Evening Post covers, the science fiction magazine covers. There's a lot of ideology built into that, and I think it's worth explicating that. Yes, you can sit there and you can experience just on its own, but why not go deeper? Why not give context?
6: Philip, I know this segment isn't about your review explicitly, but I was reading last night the comments to your review, and many of them, if not most, taking you to task for essentially being elitist, for critiquing it for something it's not intended to be, that this is for the masses, it's for people who, even as you point out at the beginning of your review, for people who haven't been to art museums before. And so I wonder about holding this museum to the traditional museum standard and you know, your response to that. Why do you think, in a sense, what museums have traditionally done is still a good standard to apply here?
12: Well, I think people were sort of sensing a snobbery that I certainly did not intend in my review of this. This is a museum, and it includes a lot of art. It includes works of Leger and Picasso and Frida Kahlo and Andy Warhol and Renoir, along with pogo cartoons and graffiti and murals. It's a really fascinating museum. I think the reason that I want to hold it to the standard of museums is that it deserves, the art in there deserves, in a sense, to be held to that standard, which is to say that it deserves to be presented with the care and the historical context that we present art in other kinds of museums. If the art's worth it, let's treat it in that fashion.
6: We're talking about the Lucas Museum of Narrative Art opening in about 45 minutes at the beautiful new facility in Exposition Park. At least I think it's a gorgeous building. I know that opinions vary on it. Mary McNamara of the Los Angeles Times, what do you think of the architecture?
23: Well, it's astonishing, and it, you know, it looks like a spaceship. And inside it is very beautiful and soothing, and it's very spacious, and it moves like kind of in a oval, which is, I think, in a way, like the rooms sometimes, you don't know that rooms are coming up as you're walking through the halls. So it's like kind of a surprise. You get to like sort of discover, oh, here's a whole other room. Oh, here's a whole other room. And the views are astonishing and the gardens are beautiful. And I do think it's one of those museums where you could like spend a day. It's certainly very family friendly. There are a lot of places to sit down, which is lovely. So yeah, I think people are going to love it. Now, whether or not, you know, it is held up to the same standards of, you know, bigger museums, more traditional museums, it's outside of my bandwidth to say, actually. But I was very pleasantly surprised. I had a great time when I was there, and I could just imagine taking people and spending the whole day there. And there is like a familiarity too, because a lot of the images that he has collected are things, it's a very nostalgic museum in a lot of ways. You will recognize things from, I mean, if you're old enough to remember the Saturday, you know, the Evening Post, or, you know, there's a whole room devoted to the illustrators of children's tales and the comic books, obviously, fantasy, fiction. You kind of walk through and you're like, oh, yeah, I remember seeing that for the first time. And I remember that being on my grandparents' shelf. And it's very comforting. It's a very comforting museum. Now, I know whether or not that is, you know, that you're supposed to be, you know, disrupting like people's idea of what art is. It doesn't do that, except for it does put on a level certain artists that have been considered secondary, illustrators that have been considered secondary, and asks you to look at them as you would a master, you know, the great masters that of traditional fame.
6: Mary.
23: So I like that. I think it's very thought-provoking, and I think it's kind of, you know, you will come out of it having conversations about art, about the hierarchy of art, about like what is considered excellent and why, what is held, you know, to be a masterpiece and why, because there are some of the, you know, as Philip said, Renoir is there, Picasso's there, Kahlo is there. But I think it's really interesting to think about, okay, well, what makes something art, you know, as opposed to illustration?
6: I
23: think that's worth it.
6: Mary McNamara, culture columnist, critic for the Los Angeles Times. Philip Kennegott, culture critic for the Washington Post. Philip, one of the things I was wondering, for fans of Lucas and the world that he's created with his films, is there a case to be made that this, you called it a motley collection of art. I don't think you meant that as pejorative, just that it's, and you can correct me if I'm wrong, but I took that meaning it's just, it's extremely diverse and not necessarily thematically connected, but you could argue that the theme is what creatively influenced Lucas. And I wonder, Philip, if there's value in sort of seeing, well, what is it that, you know, took this young boy and really helped develop him into a highly influential filmmaker?
12: Well, I think that's exactly right. You know, some of the advertising images that you see around Los Angeles right now show this wonderful NCIS image of a boy reading. He's sort of pensive, and there's a book in front of him, and then behind him you see these sort of pirate ships on the high seas. And this is the notion of, you know, the child imagining. I think that's very important to Lucas. And if you look at the layout of the museum, the very center of it, right around the oculus that connects these two kind of space-age mushroom forms that are interconnected, the very center of the museum is the Star Wars paraphernalia, the spaceships and Land Rovers and the various things that you will remember from Star Wars. And I think Lucas has said this himself, that in the process of being a filmmaker, he deeply admired the illustrators, the artists who could like realize his vision, and he felt that they were important artists who were not given their due. And so this museum, to its credit, is raising the status and giving us a second chance to look not just as a kind of famous illustrators like Wyeth and Rockwell, but as some figures that are lesser known. I discovered Stephen Dohannes and John Philip Falter. These are two wonderful illustrators who work in the middle of the 20th century. And if you look at their work, mostly it serves the ideas and values of the mid-20th century, but then every once in a while you see this little bit of subversion, and that's where the museum gets fascinating to me.
6: Well, and it sounds like, Philip, for you, it did kick off, after you saw the work of these illustrators, your own research into them. It sounds like it did prompt some exploration on your part.
11: Oh, absolutely. And, you know, my review is a mixed review. It's a kind of classic standard, but you have to sort through it, the good and the bad. Certainly, Lucas is doing some amazingly good things here. I think they can be done better. But I do think that for people who may be, may not think that illustration is worthy of, you know, the great masters, come and give this a second look. You know, there's some amazing craftsmanship and cleverness and thoughtfulness in these works. And I'm glad that that's being preserved and that it's being presented to a wider audience.
6: As simplistic as this might sound, I was wondering if one of the issues you were taking with this was that it is called a museum of narrative art, and calling it art, is there, you think, a better descriptor for what this collection represents?
11: Yes, I think it's everything that George Lucas feels is cinematic and an influence. But that's a pretty long name for a museum. So narrative art will have to serve.
6: I want to thank you both for being with us. That's Philip Kennicott, culture critic for The Washington Post. Mary McNamara, who's culture columnist and critic for The Los Angeles Times. The Lucas Museum of Narrative Art, open in 40 minutes in Exposition Park. It's Air Talk on LAist 89.3 and the LAist app. Coming up, we continue with our candidate interviews. We have two of them for you today. Coming up next, a candidate for the 4th District, Orange County Board of Supervisors. Next hour, we'll talk with one of the two candidates for Superintendent of Public Instruction in the Golden State. 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
14: 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Susanna Malky explores the many possibilities of the orchestra when she reunites with the Los Angeles Philharmonic on October 9th and 11th. Malky is known for navigating the shifting character of Bar Talk's Concerto for Orchestra, which the composer described as a gradual progression from the stern and stately to life-affirming enthusiasm. Tickets at laphil.com.
6: It's Air Talk on LAist 89.3 in the LAist app. I'm Larry Mantle. I'm looking forward to hearing that Terry Gross interview on Fresh Air today at noon, in which she'll apparently be talking about the scam that uses her name in email pitches to authors, performers, and others to supposedly be booked on Fresh Air. That scam has also included me, where my name has been used in phony emails that have gone out to try and convince people to pay money to come on Air Talk as guests. We, of course, don't do that, nor does Fresh Air, but we'll hear how it's affected Fresh Air. That's coming up today at noon. As I mentioned, we continue with our daily series of candidate interviews. Next hour, we'll talk with Sonia Shaw, who is the president of the Chino Valley Unified School District Board of Education. She's candidate for State Superintendent of Public Instruction. She'll be with us next hour. This hour, we're very pleased to welcome Tim Shaw, who is the chair of the Orange County Board of Education, president of that group. He is running for the 4th District, Orange County Board of Supervisors. That district encompasses Anaheim, Fullerton, Buena Park, and portions of Garden Grove, La Habra, La Palma, Stanton, and Westminster. Tim Shaw, thank you very much for being with us today on Air Talk.
16: Wonderful to be here. Thanks so much for having me.
6: So you are seeking to replace Doug Chafee, the termed out supervisor who served two full terms for this district. Share with us what would be your highest priority if elected to this position.
16: Thank you, Larry. So, you know, local government always needs to prioritize public safety, and that's, you know, why we have government. We all agree with that. So, you know, the Board of Supervisors gets to approve the budget for the sheriff, the district attorney, and all of our public safety agencies. So that's always going to be top of mind. You know, we did have a scandal a few years ago. A county supervisor was finding ways to funnel county money to his daughter, and he's ended up in jail. And so there's been quite a taint there. So we really need to restore trust to the voters of Orange County to make sure they feel that their county government is doing what's right, even when no one's looking.
6: That case we're very familiar with here of Andrew Doe, because of course it was broken and reported on extensively here with our LAist investigative team headed by Nick Gerda. So what are the ways that you see supervisors being better able to police themselves, better able to detect fraud or illegal behavior among members of the board or even among county staff?
16: Yeah, since that happened, they have changed their process of the way supervisors are able to approve their discretionary funds, and it's going to be voted on by the full board. It's going to be reviewed in a much more, you know, transparent way. So, I mean, that is often what happens when you do have a scandal. You look at what went wrong and how do we make sure it doesn't happen again. So those reforms have been put in place, but really, like in that case, putting the county's budget online and letting an enterprising reporter find his way into down the rabbit hole of where the dollars were going is how we found it. So having that transparency made available, so you have a reporter, a blogger, just an active citizen out there able to see what happened, is, you know, kind of what shines the light on the problem.
6: If elected to this position, Mr. Shaw, what would you do different?

0: those a good relationship with all your colleagues is very important.
1: It's currently in this nonpartisan position. The board are they are nonpartisan positions, but as happens in so many counties, the affiliation, the partisan affiliation is clear. This is a case where you're looking to replace a Democrat, and I don't know if you're registered Republican or not, but you would potentially be flipping the majority of the board here. Share with us in what ways you see yourself as the more conservative candidate.
0: Well, things that happen in LA County, obviously, I could point to. Right now, I'm fighting in my day job. Ordinance is being proposed in LA County, TOPA and COPA, it's called, where if you own property and you're going to sell it, your tenants have the right to come and purchase it. So these are sort of the things that really diminish private property rights. So I'm somebody who believes strongly in private property rights. I would always oppose rent control. I would oppose inclusionary zoning, things like that, that are government mandates in the economy. I don't like price controls or wage controls and those sorts of things. And I don't want to speak for my opponent, but I'm certainly going to be of that ilk.
1: What about environmental regulation? What do you see as the county's role, either in pushing back on state regulation or going beyond what state environmental policy calls for?
0: Well, there are some roles. You know, all five supervisors sit on the Orange County Transportation Authority Board, and there is an environmental mitigation fund as part of our sales tax measure. So, you know, purchasing open space and protecting that. And, you know, I remember growing up in the 80s when we regularly had the stage one smog alerts where they wouldn't let us go outside to play soccer and the air quality was terrible. So I love the fact that our air quality has gotten so much better, and I definitely want to be a good steward of the environment. But I guess you have to look at the balance. What economic harm could we be potentially doing versus what is the environmental benefit, and hopefully striking a moderate balance there.
1: What about when it comes to climate policy for Orange County? What's your view, whether it has to do with power generation, coastal policies? What do you see as specifically Orange County's place in dealing with climate change?
0: Yeah, well, like I was bringing up the transportation authority, you know, we had electric buses. When I was on the OCTA board, we were kind of doing different pilot projects about getting clean burning buses and other clean, you know, technology like that. And the more we can find those things that are economically viable now as technology improves, we're hoping to get more and more economically viable means of transportation to help the environment.
1: But you're looking at being market-driven as opposed to regulation-driven?
0: Yeah, and there is some practical difficulties. Like an electric bus, the batteries on the bus are very heavy. And so they were so heavy, they were going to be cracking up the streets when you drive on them. So, you know, hopefully the battery technology gets better and lighter, and that kind of becomes practical.
1: We're talking with Tim Shaw, who's the president of the Orange County Board of Education. He's running to be Orange County Supervisor for the 4th District. If you have questions for him, you can call 866-893-5722. You can also email us at atcomments@laist.com. You know, one of the questions that I'm sure you're hearing from potential constituents in this district is how much or how little do you align with the policies of President Trump as a Republican? And so what are the policies of the Trump administration would you say you agree with? Which ones do you disagree with?
0: Well, he seems to have been taking, you know, crime very seriously, and we've seen nationally the crime rate go down, and I'm excited about that, and specifically in Orange County as well. We've also made some headway on the homeless problem. That's been, that's always a difficult issue to solve. Our last point in time count, we did see the number of homeless people in Orange County decline, which was great. Now, doesn't mean our work is done there. So, you know, I sometimes cringe when I hear the way the president speaks of other people. And I just remember growing up under the age of President Reagan, where, you know, he would famously trade jabs with Speaker Tip O'Neill, but at the end of the day, you could tell they were probably actually very good friends. So it'd be nice to have a political discourse more like it was back then.
1: What do you see as the county's role in cooperating or not with ICE raids taking place? You know, particularly if you have

0: rates in your district, what would be your response to that if elected to this seat?
1: Well, the role the county might end up playing, of course, we have county jails. So if we do have someone who's incarcerated and, you know, we find out they are illegally in the country, I guess, to me, in a ideal world, people who are in our country not only illegally but also committing crimes on top of that, those should be the ones first in line for deportation.
0: And so you would cooperate with ICE on the deportation of those individuals coming out of the jail?
1: I would like to. Now, we're in the state where we have sanctuary state policies in place, and of course the county governments have to follow state law. But I mean, to me, I think there'd be a broad consensus that people who are actively engaged in criminal activity in our communities should be deported. I would certainly want to see that.
0: What about some of the raids that we saw earlier in the year and last year of places like Home Depots and other places where day workers congregate to get jobs? Do you support in any way the county or cities in the county pushing back against those raids?
1: Well, I just don't know how you do that. I mean, we do have a federal system where, I mean, the federal government has laws and they're going to enforce them. I think ideally there would be a cooperation where we're going to target those who are the worst of the worst and the bad actors. So I don't know if it's appropriate for the local government to be actively interfering. I don't think the courts would find that to be legal either.
0: Well, what we've certainly seen from a lot of Southern California elected officials is pushing back on ICE practices, claiming that they're unconstitutional, that warrants aren't being issued for people that are being detained, that ICE is not following what have been the historic, and they would argue, legal practices for conducting these raids and seizures of individuals. Would you feel comfortable coming out and calling out practices like that? Do you have any problem with the practices that you've been seeing with ICE's conduct in Orange County?
1: Well, I think the reason they come in very heavy-handed is because they don't have that local cooperation. If the federal agents and the local agencies were able to communicate and say, here's who we're going to target, then you don't have to have that as heavy-handed of an approach. So I think that's where the breakdown is happening. There should be a list of prioritization of who needs to be deported. And look, I'll tell you, I did a Spanish-speaking mission for my church. I was in Chicago for 2 years as a Spanish-speaking missionary, and most of the people I was around were probably people who were in the country illegally. I came to love them. I learned their language and everything. I understand they're coming to this country trying to get a better life for themselves and their children. That's the majority of people, and I have a lot of sympathy for that desire to live in the United States. Of course, we have a great country, but hopefully people come into the country the right way, and those who are here doing bad need to go.
0: So for people who, for example, are in the process of getting regularized status in this country, they have appointments, you know, to go in and either get a green card, or they're going through citizenship process. You know, a number of these people have been detained by ICE, put into detention facilities. Is there anything that you would see yourself doing for them if you were elected to this office?
1: Well, there are many nonprofits in Orange County that are assisting with that. You know, I don't know if it's appropriate for the local government to be in any way changing someone's application status with the federal government. I mean, that is ultimately something between them and the federal government.
0: We're talking with Tim Shaw, candidate for Orange County's 4th District as supervisor. He is currently president of the Orange County Board of Education, also government affairs director for the Pacific West Association of Realtors, talking with us about his candidacy for the Board of Supervisors for Orange County. You mentioned earlier about the county making progress on homelessness. What additional policies or spending priorities would you make if elected to this office to try and bring those numbers down further?
1: Yeah. So I will say, big picture, the county budget is very tight. There's a $75 million structural deficit, they say, going into next year. So I'm always hesitant to overpromise when I know I'm going to come into a situation where the budget is a tight one. But, you know, you got to address, I think, things that are causing people to be homeless in the first place. A lot of it is mental health and, of course, drug abuse. So, you know, people, when people leave homelessness, it's usually because they're reconnecting with a relative who's willing to take them in, but that relative isn't wanting to take them in if they're actively abusing drugs or having schizophrenia problems and not on medication and so forth. So treating that problem, and if we can get them stabilized on the mental health or the drug abuse, their chances of getting connected with someone improve dramatically.
0: Mr. Shaw, also wondering about that budget challenge that you're talking about as a candidate who's running as a fiscal conservative. What are the ways that you think the county can get its budget under better control?
1: Yeah, it's a big question. What they did this time is tell the departments you have to come up with a 5% cut, a reduction in your department. And, you know, you kind of do leave it to the department heads to kind of get into the weeds. And you know, I'm not comfortable with the Board of Supervisors micromanaging every single department like that. But that is the way you kind of get through the hard times, is either holding vacant positions vacant or, you know, things like that to try to get through. And hopefully we have a stronger economy on the backside.
0: We have a listener comment, question about when you served on the La Habra City Council and quit that position, then were reappointed to the Board of Education. The listener, Peter, wondering, well, if you got a better position, if you were elected to this, you know, what would keep you from quitting to go for something better?
1: Oh, no, the County Board of Supervisors is the best job around. I would not be interested in leaving that anytime soon.
0: Thank you very much for being with us, Mr. Shaw. We appreciate it. Just a final chance for you, taking about 30 seconds or so for something that I haven't brought up, but you want to make a point of listeners knowing about you.
1: Well, I would say I've held elected office for 18 years. You know, I was on the City Council of La Habra and Mayor of La Habra, and now the Board of Education for the last 6 years. So I also have been a professor of American government for about 20 years at the community college level. So I think I have the right experience for the job. We actually used to work for the County Board of Supervisors as well, as went back when I was a staff aide. So I'd invite people to visit my website, shaw4oc.com. I had a great endorsement from the Orange County Register editorial board, so you can maybe read that as well.
0: And just out of curiosity, for whom were you a staffer on the board?
1: Supervisor Janet Wynn, the first time. She left and came back now.
0: All right. Tim Shaw, thank you for being with us. We appreciate it.
1: Thank you.
0: Tim Shaw, candidate for the Orange County Board of Supervisors, 4th District. 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What is the best unconventional museum experience you've ever had? We're not talking about the greats, the places that, of course, when you travel there, you go to see the Louvre, you see the Prado, you go see the Tate. I mean, some of these are just, of course, we all want to see them. But what's the sort of hidden gem, the maybe offbeat, even weird museum, the place that's one of a kind that really captured your interest when you visited? We're at 866-893-5722. 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
0: Hi, this is Larry Mantle with the Film Week Movie Pick. Critic Tim Cogshell says you have to see
4: The Wait. This is an outstanding Ethan Hawke thriller that I thoroughly enjoyed. Ethan Hawke is going to be this dad who goes to prison in 1933. His little daughter is the only thing he wants to get back to. Russell Crowe is going to give him a chance to get out of prison by taking this goal across this field. It's going to be an absolutely thrilling movie. It's fascinating. It's a little bit of a drama, a little bit of a thriller. It is absolutely simply excellent Ethan Hawke of The Wait.
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0: 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We thought it was a good opportunity since the Lucas Museum is clearly one of a kind, built around the personal collection of Lucas and his wife, Ms. Hobson. This is a chance for you to share your thoughts about some of the favorite offbeat museums you might have visited anywhere in the world, places that are one of a kind and you found weird, fascinating, funny, interesting, just head-scratching. We're at 866-893-5722. That's 866-893-5722. You can also email us at atcomments@laist.com. Please let us know from where you're emailing and your first name. There are so many one-of-a-kind museums that are just truly, truly strange, and others that are profound, that maybe left you thinking about an aspect of life you really hadn't considered until you went to that museum. So again, share with us your favorite one-of-a-kind, unusual museum. We're not talking about the greatest hits, the places that we're all familiar with, we know have extraordinary collections of arts, beautifully curated, but this is the place that we might well not know about, but is just truly a remarkable experience, or at least an interesting one. For me, the Burlesque Museum, which was actually housed on an old, I think it was a chicken farm, off of Old Route 66 in the high desert in the town of Hellendale. And her name was, I'm trying to remember, Dixie was her first name. She had collected all these different costumes and photographs of the great stars of burlesque during its heyday, when even the Follies Theater was running on Main Street in downtown Los Angeles. And she exhibited this like in a personal home. And people came from around the world. There were documentaries shown on European television about this collection she'd put together. It then moved to Las Vegas, and I'm not sure if it's still open, but actually we took my father-in-law out there. It was an extraordinary thing that she had put together with all these artifacts of the golden era of American burlesque. So that's an example of something. It was a labor of love for her to put that together and then to share it with the world. 866-893-5722. And again, this doesn't have to be local like the Burlesque Museum was. It could be anything you found anywhere in the world. Hector in Long Beach, good to have you with us. What for you is a one-of-a-kind museum of interest?
6: Yay, good morning, Larry. Thank you for having me. The one-of-a-kind experience has happened since I've been in L.A., and it happened at Luna, which was an exhibit that had been in containers 40 years. It was the work of Kenny Scharf, Keith Haring, Basquiat. And then a couple of years ago, I went for my birthday. It was a nice treat of friends with me. And they had, you know, it's like 150,000 square foot space. They had a carousel that had been painted by Keith Haring. And so all, you know, in all his fullness of pop art. Lichtenstein's one-of-a-kind, Lichtenstein's interactive. There was a piece by, what's the guy with the mustache? Dali. It was just really unique because it lasted, I guess, about 3 or 4, maybe 6 months.
0: Yeah.
6: And now it's gone, and it's a traveling exhibit.
0: Wow. Hector, thank you so much. Luna, 866-893-5722. Tessa in Desert Hot Springs, what museum stood out for you as being one of a kind?
7: Oh, yeah, I hope you can hear me.
0: Yeah.
7: Hey, I went to a museum in New Orleans years ago, and it was a pharmacy museum, And the thing that really stood out is they had a pacifier that was made entirely out of lead and a number of other really strange things. I have no idea if that museum still exists, but it was just, I never forgot it.
0: The Pharmacy Museum in New Orleans. I have fond memories of the Voodoo Museum in the French Quarter of New Orleans. I didn't even know they had a pharmacy museum. Tessa, thank you. 866-893-5722. Laura in Whittier, what's your favorite truly unique museum?
8: Yes. Hello, Larry. It was the Jurassic Park Museum in L.A.
0: You don't mean the Museum of Jurassic Technology?
8: No, Jurassic Park is a multi-story building, and it had oil paintings of dogs that were sent up by the Soviets into space. It had a picture of a Chinese woman holding her child with a gangrenous leg. It was fascinating. And the top level had like a Arabic seating area where you could just look out over the city, and I believe it was near Venice or... I don't know, Melrose, but it was still so fascinating. It was the Museum of Jurassic Park or Jurassic Park Museum.
0: I've never heard of it. Laura, thank you so much. 866-893-5722. The unique museum you visited that you think is worthy of sharing with Air Talk listeners. Paul in Long Beach, which one for you?
9: Hey, good morning, Larry. I love the show.
0: Thank you.
9: This is a little esoteric, but my wife and I were traveling with our youngest child in Warsaw, and they have a resistance museum there. Of course, the Poles were under Nazi occupation from September of 1939, and the war ended in May of 1945. The Russians liberated Warsaw in late 1944. But the museum devoted to the resistance fighters and the conditions of the occupation and the homemade weaponry and some of the individuals that led the movement and some of the domestic settings in the homes and the destruction of the city by the Nazis, of course.
0: Yeah.
9: It's all woven together in a marvelous story that really gives such a complete historical perspective of all of those traumatic events. We were just more fascinated every time we turned another corner at the museum.
0: Wow. And it sounds like it must have been very moving, too, to see the lengths that members of the resistance in Poland, that they went to try and resist the Nazis. The Resistance Museum in Warsaw, from Paul in Long Beach. John in Woodland Hills says the Museum of Jurassic Technology, so out there and interesting folklore and pseudoscience, cookies on the roof with doves. I love the Museum of Jurassic Technology. No, nothing like it, and I find it truly indescribable. We've done multiple segments on it over the years on Air Talk. 866-893-5722. You can also email us at atcomments@las.com. Oh, we have a couple of them coming up I've never heard of. 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We'll keep you in brief suspense, but only briefly. We're back in 1 minute.
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0: With the opening of the Lucas Museum of Narrative Art in about 10 minutes, we thought this a great opportunity to talk about other one-of-a-kind museums around the world that made a strong impression on you. Emily in Santa Paula says the American Visionary Art Museum in Baltimore. It specializes in the preservation and display of outsider art. I visited it almost 20 years ago, and I still think about it, Emily writes. Tony in Sherman Oaks says Somerville, Massachusetts, right next to Boston, has the MoBA, Museum of Bad Art. Great local attraction. Also, the Stuart Isabella Gardner Museum in Boston has kept the now empty frames from their world-famous largest art museum heist hanging on the walls. It kind of feels like a painting graveyard. Oh, these are tremendous. Antonio in Pasadena emailed the MONA Museum of New and Old Art in Hobart, Tasmania. From getting to it in very unusual boats to arriving and realizing the museum is carved out of a bluff, an amazing collection of contemporary and antiquities. You walk through a cave filled with amazing art. That's the MONA Museum of New and Old Art in Tasmania. Wells emailed the Kroller Muller Museum in the Netherlands, a fantastic place with a sculpture garden that's incredible in the middle of a national park in Arnhem. It's located in the middle of the park. Primary way to get there is take one of many public bicycles on the park's outskirts. The sculpture garden is spread out of a large area amidst massive rhododendrons. Sandy in Port Aransas emailed, when we were in Prague, we went to the KGB Museum, a collection of all sorts of weapons, uniforms, other oddities. To top it all off, the man who walked us through had been in the KGB. Let's talk with Dee in Corona del Mar. Dee, what one-of-a-kind museum stood out for you?
13: Trenton Teapot Museum in Trenton, West Tennessee.
0: Wow.
13: It's part of, and it's, it says here, I found they have a website. We saw this years ago. We tripped on it. It's not that the city of Trenton can't afford a municipal building. It's more the municipal building was designed as an art gallery, and then Trenton City Fathers meet to discuss the city's business. They do it amid the splendor of several million dollars worth of teapots. This is an unusual museum. It's beautiful. Teapots that never would have guessed were teapots, some of them. And it's open, get this, 24/7.
0: Wow. The Teapot Museum in Trenton, West Trenton. Trenton Teapot Museum in Trenton, Tennessee. Wow.
13: On College Street.
0: Dee, thank you so much. I love it. Let's talk with Carson in Ventura. Carson, what one-of-a-kind museum do you appreciate?
14: Hey, Larry. First time, long time. 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It houses a collection of old, turn of the century, up to the 1960s, pinball machines, fortune tellers, everything. It's so unique, and it's run by the curator who rides around on roller skates, happily dispensing quarters to all the patrons.
0: I love it. That sounds terrific. Carson, thank you so much. John in Pasadena, your one-of-a-kind museum experience.
15: Hello, Larry. We went on a cruise in the Mississippi, and one of the excursions was to the B.B. King Museum in Indianola, Mississippi, a little town about 30 miles inland from Greenville, Mississippi, and it's dedicated to the life of B.B. King from his childhood all the way through his whole experience. B.B. King is actually buried there at the site. It's a beautiful museum. It's very nicely done, a lot of money, and it not only talks about B.B. King, but also just the life in the Delta, in the Mississippi Delta, during that period of B.B. King's life, what it was like to live there and work there and what society was like in the Delta. It was very educational.
0: John, thank you so much. The B.B. King Museum in Mississippi. B.B. King, one of my favorite interviews over the years here on Air Talk. What a gracious man and obviously gifted musician. Let's talk with Richard in Irvine. Richard, your favorite one-of-a-kind museum?
16: Hey, Larry, I wanted to plug the LAist voter guide before I talk about my museum.
0: Thank you. We can never get too much of that. We appreciate it.
16: So the museum I cannot ever not stop at in New York City is the Tenement Museum. It's educational. I've taken my children. I've taken, everyone I ever go to New York City with. It's old tenements, and you walk through them, and you see what life was like at the turn of the last century and the 20s and 30s, and what these people actually lived with in the teeny little apartments they lived in. It's a phenomenal museum, and I highly recommend it.
0: Thank you so much, Richard. The Tenement Museum in New York City, which has been there for quite a while. Megan and Pomona emailed, Redlands has two wonderfully specific museums. One, the Lincoln Shrine, the only Abe Lincoln Museum west of the Mississippi. The other, the Historical Glass Museum, a remarkable collection in a stunning restored Victorian home, a labor of love for the volunteers who support it. Phyllis in Ladera Heights emailed, I just came from Denmark a couple of months ago. I went to the Happiness Museum. All kinds of information about the subjects and scientific study data, as well as anecdotal, and a room full of post-it notes that everyone who visits the museum writes what made them happy and then sticks the post-it to the wall. The room was so amazing. Lindsay in Koreatown emailed the Musical Instrument Museum in Phoenix, one of my favorite museum experiences, laid out geographically by regions of the world, all kinds of instruments on display, modern and historical. They give you an audio pack and headphones that connect to every display as you pass so you can experience all the musical variety. An amazing experience visually and sonically. Really feels like taking a walk around the whole world. Lindsay, that's on my list. When I go to spring training next, I am going to go to the Musical Instrument Museum. We also have Hannah in North University Park who emailed, and I hope I pronounced this close to correctly, the Vela Slavice Panorama, a treasure here in L.A. I take all my out-of-town guests there. I go there often on my own to absorb the gallery and gardens, fantastic events and concerts too, truly indescribable and ancient. Only a couple panoramas are left in the world, so its partnership is global, but the small scale of this one is intimate and inspiring. We're almost out of time, so I'm going to share some of the others. Hector in Tustin says an Andy Warhol exhibit in San Francisco that featured Jewish art. Pat in Echo Park, the Museum of Objects in Mexico City, historic and contemporary objects arranged alphabetically and by color. It's fascinating. Pat, that's such an interesting curatorial plan, the Museum of Objects in Mexico City. And Jeffrey in Beverly Hills said a traveling exhibition that arrived at LACMA from Guillermo del Toro with a recreation of Frankenstein's house, including life-size creatures and the library and other items. So cool to see the world that del Toro inhabits. Jeffrey, thank you for that. Wonderful suggestions of one-of-a-kind museums from around the world. It's Air Talk on LAist 89.3 and the LAist app, home of one-of-a-kind terrific listeners and their calls. Tell you what's coming in just a moment.
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0: In an hour, NPR's Here and Now looks at how the Alaskan capital of Juneau is responding to the flooding threat from a melting glacier above the city. And at noon on Fresh Air, Terry Gross talks with Wired reporter Andy Greenberg about cybercrime, including the kinds of scams that have used Terry Gross's name and mine to defraud aspiring guests for our programs. All coming up at 11.
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0: requirements for new data centers. We'll find out what's in the bills. Chino Valley Unified School Board President Sonia Shaw is with us to talk about her run for State Superintendent of Public Instruction. She rose to prominence on conservative media with her pushback against COVID-19 school closures and trans girls' participation in girls' sports. And author and chef Joseph Ogilvie isn't a Californian, but became fascinated by the state's historic fisheries that gave rise to Cannery Row in Monterey and San Pedro's canned tuna industry. His new book is Tin Can Coast. He's with us this hour on Air Talk.
1: Live from NPR News, I'm Lakshmi Singh. President Trump paints his administration as a global problem solver, ready to confront threats and lead through strength. NPR's Franco Ordonez reports on what stood out during President Trump's address to the UN General Assembly as he defended the U.S. war with Iran today.
2: With Iranian officials actually in the room, Trump said he had a big decision to make, and he said he had to make a deal and let them rebuild, or he said, quote, do I annihilate the Islamic Republic, he went on to say, or do I drive them into hell with no chance of survival? What he did not say, though, was how he plans to resolve the enduring conflict.
1: NPR's Franco Ordonez. The soaring fuel prices resulting from the war are top of mind among voters 6 weeks before the midterms. That's prompting a number of Republican candidates in close races to call for emergency actions to bring down gasoline and diesel costs. Yesterday, Republican Representative Ashley Hinson of Iowa said the constituents, quote, shouldn't have to foot the bill at the pump or the checkout line for the war in Iran. Well, power is shifting, and the world needs a strong United Nations. Those were some of the messages delivered by the UN Secretary General in his final address to the General Assembly. NPR's Michelle Kellerman reports he's calling for more cooperation to regulate AI and combat climate change.
3: Antonio Guterres's term ends this year, and he's clearly worried about the fractures in global politics and the inability of the United Nations to resolve many of today's conflicts. He says there's been a, quote, extraordinary transfer of power away from governments to a handful of private corporations and individuals.
4: Yet our institutions and systems of governance continue to reflect the power realities and interests of a largely bygone era.
3: He demanded that polluters pay for climate change, and he called for peace in conflicts that have disrupted global trade, referencing Russia's war in Ukraine and the U.S. war against Iran. Michelle Kellerman, NPR News, the United Nations.
1: Young Americans without college degrees are seeing one of the strongest job markets in decades. NPR's Windsor Johnson reports unemployment among workers aged 22 to 34 who don't have a degree is near a 20-year low.
5: The Burning Glass Institute says the job market looks much different for recent college graduates who are having a harder time finding work. Georgetown University economist Harry Holzer says one reason is the strength of the construction industry.
6: I do think the construction sector is strong right now. You know, all these data centers being built is creating a lot of jobs for skilled construction workers.
5: Holzer says more baby boomers are retiring from the skilled trades just as immigration slows. Windsor Johnston, NPR News.
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7: Live from LAist News, I'm Austin Cross. LA County is seeing the highest number of West Nile virus infections in nearly a decade. As of this week, there's been 100 reported cases, and there's still plenty of time left in mosquito season, which typically lasts until November. 5 infected people have died. Nearly all patients needed to be hospitalized. Officials are stressing you got to wear bug repellent. Get rid of that standing water where mosquitoes lay their eggs. Governor Newsom signed a new law cracking down on street takeovers across California. Assembly Bill 1588 increases penalties for repeat offenders and adds motorbikes and dirt bikes to the reach of that law. Under it, a driver who causes serious injury during a street takeover can now face a felony. Vehicles used in one can also be impounded for an extra 30 days after conviction. For the first time in recorded history, a sea turtle has arrived on the U.S. West Coast to nest, and it happened in Orange County. Last Wednesday, an Olive Ridley sea turtle was spotted laying eggs near Seal Beach. 3 days later, it happened again near the Huntington Beach Pier. No word yet if it's the same animal. Marine naturalist Chad Steffen tells our media partner, CBS LA, the closest nesting ground is usually the southern end of Baja.
8: Where their normal nesting sites may exist might be a little bit too high. It being a super strong El Nino, there's a lot of really, really warm water down there.
7: And wildlife experts are asking people to give the turtles lots of space. If you see one, don't disturb them. For more LAist news, go to LAist.com. It's 10:06.
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0: It's Air Talk on LAist 89.3 and the LAist app. I'm Larry Mantle. Great to have you with us this morning, wherever you're listening, either in Southern California or across the country, on the LAist app or on LAist 89.3. We continue with our candidate interviews coming up a little bit later this hour. Sonia Shaw, candidate for California Superintendent of Public Instruction. And we talk with the author of a new book, Tin Can Coast, A History of Industry, Greed, and Fishing in the Golden State. It looks back at the era of Cannery Row in Monterey and the huge tuna canning facility right here in San Pedro, about those boom years for California fisheries, what that did to the native California population, and the subsistence fishing that they did for their populations, the depletion of the coastal fisheries, all of that we'll be talking about with our guest later this hour. But we begin with a further pushback against data centers here and elsewhere. Governor Newsom yesterday signing 7 state bills centered on AI centers. Joining us to talk about it, California politics correspondent for KQED, our fellow NPR member station, Guy Marzorati. Guy, great to have you back with us this morning. So let's talk about first the shift in the governor's position on this, because going as recently as a year ago and other bills 2 years ago, the governor had vetoed some legislation that he thought would encroach on the ability of California AI companies to be competitive. What's changed?
10: Well, I think the politics of this has changed pretty rapidly. We've seen just over the summer surveys from the Public Policy Institute of California that 3 in 4 California voters oppose having a data center built in their communities. You're seeing concerns about electricity usage, about water usage, and even honestly about these data centers just being kind of the physical embodiments of artificial intelligence in communities. You're seeing some pushback there too. So yeah, as you mentioned, a different tact taken by Newsom this year for some of the same proposals. I mean, there's one bill that he signed yesterday that would require data center developers to report water usage before they move ahead in their development. Newsom vetoed that very same idea just a year ago. 12 months later, he signs it into law. A sense of kind of where the politics are shifting here.
0: Well, and the data companies have argued, look, the data center construction across the country adds hundreds of thousands of jobs. It juices economies. They point to what they say are the strong financial incentives for states and local communities to approve these data centers. But I know there's pushback even to that, because the claim is, well, many of the jobs that are touted here are for the construction of the facilities. Those jobs don't last, and that it doesn't take very many humans to actually run data centers once they've been built.
10: Right. I mean, and look, you can understand from the perspective of a lot of these local governments that have tried to pursue data center development. This is coming at a time where local governments in California across the state are struggling with a lack of revenue. There's less federal money coming in. These cities are struggling in many cases to stay afloat. You see cities like one up here in the Bay Area, our biggest city, San Jose, for years has struggled to bring in the kind of revenue needed to support city services. The mayor in the city city government in San Jose actively looking to create a hotbed of data centers, but that's run into some community opposition that has now really spread like wildfire. I think we look back to the June primary, Monterey Park in Southern California, voters passing a local ban on data centers. That was really the tip of the iceberg here, because now we're seeing this idea of proposed data center moratorium spread throughout California. It's being considered in San Francisco and Oakland and many other cities. So yes, at the end of the day, while, you know, the supporters have pointed to economic benefits for localities, those very same localities are facing pushback from residents.
11: One of the bills, Guy, is SB 887, which prevents data centers from skipping state-mandated environmental review processes for new projects. Do you know if that in fact has happened for data centers, that they've been fast-tracked and not subject to state environmental review, or is this just a prospective bill to try and keep that from happening?
10: You know, I don't know of any specific examples off the top of my head of that, but we have seen in California oftentimes these loopholes carved into CEQA, the state's Environmental Quality Act, which requires these rigorous analyses. You know, we've seen it before for sports stadiums or different, you know, port developments in specific cities where the state legislature will make a carve out for CEQA. I think what the supporter of this bill, Steve Padilla, who's a state senator from San Diego, was trying to shut the door on that and make sure that any type of data center development going forward would have to go through this more rigorous review.
11: We're talking with Guy Marzorati of KQED, our fellow NPR member station in San Francisco. He's California politics correspondent. We're talking about the seven state bills that the governor has signed into law related to data centers. Let's talk about AB 2469, which requires the developer of a data center to disclose projected water usage. And I know this can be quite variable because depending on different technologies that the data centers employ for how they use or reuse water or the state of technology that they're using at the data center, this would seem one that could be kind of squishy for the developer. What specifically do we understand about this mandate?
10: Yeah, so this is the very idea that Newsom rejected a year ago and is now signed into law. And you're absolutely right. I mean, we see variants across data center developments about water usage. If they're running on more of a closed loop system where they're not having to pull in a lot of water, well, maybe they can ameliorate some of those concerns. But there is still just a lot we don't know about these data center developments, and specifically case by case how much water they are using. This is just a reporting requirement. This is simply saying if a developer wants to move forward on a project, they have to release some kind of projections ahead of time about local water usage when it's requested, you know, but by that local government that's considering whether or not to grant approval for the data center.
11: Now, you point out that these bills passed along party line votes. Are we generally seeing Republicans in the state legislature who were opposed to this, seeing it as anti-business?
10: That's right. I think you hear two arguments from opponents that were certainly echoed by Republicans in the state legislature. You know, one is that, as you mentioned earlier, these kind of regulations could potentially close the door on data center development or hinder it in some way in California. We are seeing, even though California in raw numbers remains one of the top states in terms of data center developments, we are seeing a lot of new development shift towards the Midwest and shift towards the South. And I think you're seeing opposition to these bills from business groups that say California is through these regulations continuing to push away that development. You also hear another line of argument that's saying that these regulations are unfairly singling out data centers, that there's other, you know, large water users, there's other large electricity users that these bills are not capturing, and that they're really responding to a political impetus of pushback against data centers. That's all true. I think supporters would say there's a lot of information, specifically when it comes to water usage, that just is not available right now that these bills would start to kind of get a grasp on.
11: We're talking with Guy Marzorati of our fellow NPR member station, KQED San Francisco, California politics correspondent. guy talking about these bills signed within the past couple of days that attempt to crack down on AI data center development in California. Two of them require the California Public Utilities Commission to create new power rates for data centers. Guy, how would this work?
10: Yeah, so this speaks to the kind of the electricity usage concern folks have around data centers. And what it really comes down to is when we're bringing on a user like a data center that it's going to use a tremendous amount of electricity, there's kind of been two arguments here. You've heard from utilities that have said, look, if we're bringing on these large electricity users, they're ultimately going to cover more of the fixed costs of the grid, of the system, and therefore they could actually save money for everyone else. The concern, though, is if you bring on a large power user like this and it doesn't become a permanent user, or their contract is not stipulated over a long period of time, if that data center for whatever reason goes out of business, well, now all of a sudden those costs are passed along to all of us, everyone else in the Southern California Edison or PG&E universe. So what these regulations are trying to do is have the CPUC, the state's energy regulator, set forward kind of specific rates for data centers as both they're coming online, but also to cover their kind of transmission and usage costs, in order to make sure that those costs are not then kind of borne by the rest of ratepayers. So again, this is one in which you saw kind of split along party lines as this moved through the legislature. Democrats in support in both the Senate and Assembly, Republicans in opposition.
11: Guy, what is the appeal to these members of the data center coalition like Google and Microsoft of developing data centers in California? Is it largely you have access to the construction workforce to build them? Is it the connectivity that you've got the grid that's more available than if you put this in the middle of a cornfield in the Midwest? You know, what are the reasons? Because you don't really need access to ongoing college-educated workforce to operate a data center, as I understand it. So what makes it appealing here?
10: Well, I mean, I think it really comes down to a land usage debate or interest. You know, most data center development, and Pew Research did a whole study on this looking nationally, is moving into more rural areas. And so that is honestly where you've seen more of this debate. It's not taking place in the middle of cities, but it's in places, you know, like Imperial County, like the Coachella Valley, where developers are eyeing parcels for data centers. There's increasing interest in the Central Valley and areas around fairgrounds and places like Kern County, where developers are looking. So that's really where you're seeing more of this debate. But for a lot of the reasons you mentioned, the development is taking place elsewhere. California, at the end of the day, has higher electricity rates. It has higher land costs. And so I think that's one of the reasons you're seeing the expansion of data center development really take place elsewhere in America.
11: Guy, you write about how a number of California cities are either contemplating or enacting moratoriums on data centers. How wide is that trend throughout the state?
10: Well, certainly spreading. I mean, just in the last month here in the Bay Area, we've seen San Francisco, Oakland, Richmond, Hayward, all, you know, look at this idea of a moratorium on data center development. In many of these cases, the moratorium is just for about a month, maybe a little bit more. I think opponents are worried that once you enact a moratorium like that, it just kind of closes the door on development. So we'll see how these move forward, but I think that idea, a moratorium, a pause, a stop, it has a lot of political potency. It's easy to understand as a policy to manage data center development, and you really see it kind of gaining steam.
11: It sounds like there's a bit of a gap, Guy, between Republican legislators here and Republicans generally, because in the polling that we're seeing, the pushback against data centers seems to be bipartisan now.
10: Yeah, no, that's certainly right. And I think, look, from the legislature standpoint, I think Republicans might be looking at this as kind of a business development issue. But where this is really coming down on the ground is a local land use issue. It's about water usage. It's about electricity usage. And again, about these concerns about artificial intelligence. And so you are seeing that pushback in both kind of red and blue communities throughout the state.
11: Guy, always great to talk with you. Thanks so much for sharing your reporting on this.
10: Thanks, Larry.
11: Guy Marzorati, California politics correspondent for NPR member station KQED, San San Francisco. It's Air Talk on LAist 89.3 in the LAist app. We continue our candidates' conversation before the November election. Coming up next, Sonia Shaw, president of the Chino Valley School Board and candidate for superintendent of public instruction in California. Sonia Shaw with us next when we come back in just 1 minute.
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11: 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Joining us now is Sonia Shaw. She's the president of the Chino Valley Unified School District's Board of Education and a candidate for superintendent of public instruction. Thank you very much, Ms. Shaw, for joining us this morning on Air Talk. First, let's start with the position itself. There are some who've, you know, derided the state superintendent position as saying it really doesn't do anything. It's more of a figurehead position than anything else without teeth. What made you decide to run for it?
14: Well, Larry, I'm glad you asked, and thanks for having me on this morning. It's such a great morning. But the fact is, it did have some teeth prior to us winning the primary. Newsom went in and held up the entire state budget and literally neutered the position to take away the teeth of this position. But it's okay because it officially made the state superintendent a spokesperson and advocate. And I advocate for kids, I think, better than any candidate that was in that race and currently in that race. So they just gave me the ability to be able to fight for what kids need, a good education here in California. And I decided to run for this race because as a mother, I wasn't given a seat at the table with our own school board. That led me to, you know, running for our school board. And then eventually, when I kept hitting walls as a school board member doing what I was elected to do, our state superintendent kept trying to bully and, you know, take away the local ability to serve our communities. And that's why I decided to run for state superintendent. We need somebody to represent the people and be a voice, you know, for the parents and for the good teachers, and make sure that education is focused on reading, writing, and math.
11: You really came to public attention largely on conservative media, but elsewhere as well, as a critic of your district's COVID-19 policies, of school closures. You know, as you look back on it, even beyond the specific policies that were employed, what do you think would have been a better way to recognize parental differences of opinion over that issue and parental input on the COVID policies?
14: Yeah, you know, I know that there's, you know, obviously a couple point of views on, you know, COVID policies or whatever people may call them. I had a problem with just schools staying closed longer than businesses and games that, you know, even our governor attended back then, football games. And that's where I had a problem with the policies. It was keeping kids shut out of school where they needed school when the whole world was back to, quote unquote, normal living again. So I would have advocated for that earlier. I did advocate as a parent. I mean, I went up to even our county health, department here in San Bernardino County. And I told them, okay, our district's pointing the fingers at you. And then eventually that led them to saying, we have nothing to do with this. This is the state. And then, you know, you saw parents fight back and sue the state and sue Newsom. And then Newsom and his team actually even said, it wasn't us, it was them. So everybody was pointing fingers. You need somebody to get in there and say, what's best for kids? Let's do it now and stop playing games with, you know, our children's education. We're still seeing the results of what happened because nobody would take the initiative. Nobody would actually lead our state. And you know, Newsom actually, he gives himself a pat on the back for keeping our schools closed longer than any other state in the nation. I don't get it. But again, that led me to saying, no, I'm more of a problem fixer. I want to get in there. I'm not someone just to sit back and complain. Fix it and see what's needed. And that's exactly what we need as a state. We need a leader right now.
11: We're talking with Sonia Shaw, who's the president of the Chino Valley Board of Education, for that school district, candidate for state superintendent of public instruction. There have been a number of social issues that you also have spoken about readily in media and advocated for within your district, including about whether parents should be notified if a child identifies as transgender or non-binary. And first of all, why do you think that the teachers should be the ones to communicate that as opposed to the child, him or herself?
14: Yeah, so we never actually, I do want to make something clear, we never asked the teachers to communicate that, and I'll get to how this all happened. I, as a brand new school board member almost 4 years ago now, and the president saw a bill, and it was by previous assemblyman Bill Aselli. He said if a parent, if a child were to identify as the opposite sex, the parents would be notified. And Larry, parents have a constitutional right. I know from following different bills and different legislation and different school policies and seeing what was being passed in school districts all across California and legislated for districts to follow, there was secrets being legislated. There was also ideologies being legislated into the curriculum. That's why we spend $150 billion a year and more than half of our kids can't read or write. And math, you know, only 37% of our kids can do math at grade level. There's a reason why, because they're focusing on the wrong things. But when Bill

0: Because in California, boys and girls, if they identify as the opposite sex, can go into the opposite sex's restroom, or if they wanted to be called a different name, than what their birth certificate and what their records show, we would notify the parents. So I think it's pretty simple. It's pretty basic that parents should be notified if their child is taking an action based, saying they want to identify as the opposite sex. And that's why we are adamant that parents should know that thing. That their kid wants to identify as the opposite sex. I mean, that's a very huge thing, and school should never be doing that behind a parent's back, period. And I'll go.
1: The argument could be, though, that the relationship that the child has with the parent may not be such that the child feels safe with the parent knowing that specific piece of information. Why not allow the child to tell the parent when the child feels the time is right?
0: Well, so the child is going to go in front of the entire school and identify as the opposite sex, and the parent's going to be kept in the dark. How is that okay when they claim that these children who are facing this have the higher suicide risk? So you're telling me a child is supposed to have two identities without their parents ever getting involved in trying to help their child? I don't think that's a recipe that a school district should be involved in.
1: We're
0: That the
1: talking.
0: school district shouldn't be involved in that. Parents should be, they should have every right to know. We shouldn't be facilitating a child's additional identity at school, giving them opportunities to go into a restroom that is opposite of what their sex is and play on sports teams without the parent knowing. I would say 80% of Californians would agree a parent has every right to know. And if a child is unsafe, that argument's already debunked. We are mandated reporters. We
1: Let's.
0: have systems to make sure the child is put into a safe spot if that's the case.
1: Sonia Shaw, who's the president of the Chino Valley Unified Board of Education, candidate for state superintendent of public instruction. Let's talk about trans girl athletes in girls' sports. Why not let this be a decision that's made, like the CIF has its own policies on this for high school athletics? Why not let each of the schools determine what they think is the best policy given their local community?
0: Because our school district has to compete against other school districts. So CIF facilitates the entire state. So why is it fair that a boy, from another school district can compete against girls in our district? The dignity for our girls shouldn't be optional. This has nothing to do with, boys have their space. They have their sports. Girls should have their space in sports, and you should compete where your sex is, and that's it.
1: So where would you have trans girls athletes compete with boys then? Is that what you're advocating?
0: If it's a boy and they are a boy, then and their sex is a boy, then yes, they should be competing against boys, period. We
1: So
0: shouldn't
1: even
0: be
1: though
0: allowing
1: they
0: that crossover. How is that fair for a girl?
1: so even if they identify as a girl, you still think they should compete against boys. Why not the CIF solution, which is if there's a trans girl competing against girl athletes, that if there's a trans athlete who prevails, that athlete is honored, but also a girl who's not trans also is honored as being the top performer. Why not the CIF's way of honoring those athletes?
0: So you want to give participation trophies to the boys, but I will tell you, CIF doesn't equally apply that across the board. We just had our girls compete against another district who has a boy in their cross country team. They didn't apply that same rule. They only do that when national news is paying attention to them. They only do that to try to shut everybody up when news is paying attention. But when they're not, they don't apply that same rule.
1: All right.
0: So they're not being equitable with their own rules either. And I've been advocating for, girls to be able to still have their safety in their sports. I have girls changing in their cars because they feel uncomfortable with the male being in their locker room. I have girls in tears, crying, saying, that their opportunities, their placement has been taken away by a boy. I don't see how anybody in their right mind can agree that that's okay.
1: You also, of course, have many girl athletes who are very supportive of trans girls competing alongside them. So there's mixed opinion on that. If you were elected to superintendent of public instruction, what would be the top areas where you would be advocating? And would it include many of these cultural issues where you've been most associated?
0: Yeah, well, I would still argue they're not cultural issues. These are constitutional rights. Title IX is a federal thing, and federal always supersedes state. And state of California isn't following federal. So first, I would say number one is ensure that California is compliant.

0: pregnant with Title IX, ensuring our girls, my daughters included, because they're both female athletes here in California, have a right to safety, have a right to their dignity, and have a right to fairness in their sports. And then obviously another number one for me would be refocusing education on reading, writing, and math. We have the blueprint in California, the same blueprint that when we got involved in Chino Valley, our school district, our numbers are going upwards. Even Stanford identified us as a COVID recovery model because we're focused on reading, writing, and math. We don't let any of the other garbage into the classroom. And we also let parents have a seat at the table. We all know that kids do best when parents are involved. And I don't know a parent that drops their kid off at school and says, hey, bye, Susie. I hope you keep secrets from me. I hope you learn something other than reading, writing, and math. And also opportunities after high school. In high school, we shouldn't be teaching kids how to read and write. We should be setting kids up for success after high school. We should be putting them on pathways, whether it's four-year bound or in technical career. I sit as a commissioner for the last 4 years, ensuring and fighting for funding to make sure kids are put on pathways, even if they're not four-year bound, that they get into the workforce and make livable wages, and they're excited about their opportunities after high school.
1: Ms. Shaw,
0: things that I'd be taking statewide.
1: Ms. Shaw, let's talk about reading and writing, for example, because many parents would argue the best way for kids to read and write is to be exposed to a wide range of views, even controversial ideas. We've had cases where books with particular ideological views have been removed from campus libraries. This has been called banning of books conducted by certain districts. So if you were elected superintendent of public instruction, what is your view about the range of ideas to which students should be exposed as they're going through public schools?
0: Absolutely. Age appropriate, not sexually explicit by nature. I have no problem with kids learning different views, but I do have a problem with kids being exposed to sexually explicit things and non-age appropriate things. And that's what I've been on the front lines for. I couldn't even say some of the things about the books in question on air right now. If you'd like me to, I would.
1: No, that's quite all right. We're FCC licensed.
0: Yeah, because I have it right here. I could read it out loud for you. What's in question.
1: But many students are, if not the majority, are going to movies that have language that can be sexually explicit, themes that are quite adult, even in middle school for students. So does the school not have a place in helping students better understand even topics related to sex?
0: I'm glad you said that, Larry, because when you go to a movie, PG-13, PG whatever, 17, 18, whatever it may be, I know even my child, who went to go see PG-17, you have to, as a parent, agree to buy the ticket. The child cannot buy the ticket. It's age appropriate. So no one has a problem with, public libraries and Amazon being used for parents to give their children books. Do I like that kids are being exposed by their parents to sexually explicit things? Of course not. I think we should protect a child's mind, but that's none of my business at the end of the day. What is my business is what belongs in schools, and that's age-appropriate, non-sexually explicit, books and materials. And I will continue to fight for that. Again, movies, parents have an option. They will not sell the kid a ticket unless the parent is there and saying okay and consenting to that. And that's what we've always said. Keep the parents involved. Let them consent. Kids have access to public libraries. Parents can consent that way. They have access to Amazon through their parents. They can consent that way. When it comes to public schools, we need to protect the minds and not use taxpayer dollars to cause this. It's divisive, too, because there's headlines that are not even telling the truth. Again, I'll go back to you won't even let me read some of the stuff because it is explicit and has explicit language. That shouldn't be available without any parent's knowledge to kids in the public library using taxpayer dollars.
1: We're talking with Sonja Shaw, who's candidate for state superintendent of public instruction in California, president of the Chino Valley Unified School Board. President Trump is such a polarizing figure here in California, and you make frequent appearances on conservative media. You've been championed by MAGA World, and I just wonder about your views of President Trump. Are there areas with which you take issue with the president or differ from his views on education?
0: I'm glad you asked that, Larry, because look at what radio show I'm on this morning. I talk to LA Times, some of the editors, all the time. I don't look at media. I don't like to look at media as this way or that way. I look at media as we should be showing two points of views and letting the viewers decide. That's good journalism. That's good radio host. That's good TV host. If CNN or any of these other TV stations would invite me, I'd be there in a heartbeat because I would like people to see the heart and what I come from and actually the truth. So I don't deny any media. When it comes to quote unquote MAGA, I've had arguments even with media saying, stop identifying me as, you know, words that trigger people or divisive. Why don't you just say pissed off mom that got involved and has the results to take our kids back to reading, writing, and math? I mean, I'm not just saying it. I'm walking the walk every single day. And for me, when I look at a school district, it doesn't even matter if it was Newsom, Trump, Biden, if they align with common sense, if they align with no boys and girls sports and they have parents wanting a seat at the table and they say the focus is on reading, writing, and math and pathways to success after high school, then let's go together and let's work on making sure California has the best education system because we have enough money, we have enough resources, they're just being utilized the wrong way. So for me, I don't get involved in the culture war things. These things that I'm talking about are common sense. They make them the culture wars. And again, I've asked for a seat at the table with all of them.
1: Sonia Shaw, before we go, anything I've not brought up in our conversation you think it's important to vote for voters to know about you? We've got 30 seconds for you to close.
0: Okay, let's go, Larry. If people want status quo, then obviously go with my opponent. Status quo, getting paid by, you know, our taxpayer dollars to be an advisor to the current superintendent. If they want continuous failure, then that's your person. But if not, I have the blueprint. I've been fighting to make sure we bring people together and common sense things that 80% of Californians agree on. So please, please vote this November. Make sure you put somebody in there that wants the change, that has the blueprint for change. Our kids deserve a great education, and we deserve somebody to lead this state the right way.
1: Sonia Shaw, President, Chino Valley Unified Board of Education, candidate for State Superintendent of Public Instruction. Thank you for joining us today.
0: Thank you, Larry. Congratulations on 40-something years in radio. That's awesome.
1: Thank you. Appreciate it. And we'll talk with her opponent, Richard Barrera. He's also the president of school board, San Diego Unified. And you'll hear a number of the ways in which his perspective differs from that of Ms. Shaw. It's Air Talk on LAist 89.3 in the LAist app. Coming up, we talk with the author of Tin Can Coast, A History of Industry, Greed, and Fishing in the Golden State. We'll take you back to the days of Cannery Row and the huge tuna canning facilities in San Pedro back in 90 seconds.
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1: It's Air Talk on LAist 89.3 and the LAist app. So good to have you with us. I'm Larry Mantle. There was a time when our local waters were so teeming with certain types of fish, it was absolutely remarkable. A new book shares with us that history, the overfishing that's occurred off the Southern California, Northern California coasts, and also the whole fishing industry that arose around it. The book, appropriately titled Tin Can Coast, A History of Industry, Greed, and Fishing in the Golden State. Joseph Ogilvie is both a writer and a chef. He's worked in both London and in Austin, Texas. Joseph, thank you for being with us today.
9: Thank you so much for having me.
1: Take us back to what the waters of coastal California were like in the prime years before overfishing occurred. What did we see in the range of species and just the vastness of numbers?
9: I mean, one of the things I always kind of think about this is, when the first Spanish navigators were moving up into California, they've got this great line where they set out some nets to try and catch some fish for the day, and they start hauling them in, and they just fall to pieces. You know, the netting literally can't handle the number of fish that are in the California current at that time, and it's just a huge variety, of, you know, everything from these great numbers of seabirds and mews and gulls, pelicans, all the way down to, you know, whales, sea lions, seals. And it's all, you know, most of it is kind of, you know, right at the base of it is, you know, these sardines, anchovies, these kind of small, hugely abundant fish that are just kind of all over the California current, all over the California coast.
1: Obviously, native Californians were fishing for local usage of the different tribes along the California coast. But once you had the arrival of Europeans and the start of commercial fishing, how quickly did this offshore population change?
9: Well, the first big shift happens when the sea otters start getting hunted out, and sea otters that happens in the kind of first half of the 19th century, and you know, sea otters is very, very insatiable predator kind of thing. So they end up shaping a lot of the ecosystems on the California coast, particularly kelp forests, and they've got this huge appetite for abalone and for sea urchins. And once they're removed, you start seeing the ecosystem get fundamentally reshaped. You have huge numbers of abalone, huge numbers of sea urchin, and then it starts kind of tumbling, kind of changes start happening from there, you know. And later in the 19th century, the salmon runs are kind of really very heavily overfished. Overfished up in the mountains, but that's obviously affecting what's happening down in the coast and the oceans. And then, you know, once you get to the 20th century, and you know, you get the time of Steinbeck and Cannery Row, we're really affecting kind of we're now chasing sardines and anchovies and kind of these smaller fish further offshore, and really kind of making much more visible dent.
1: Yeah, and in Cannery Row, of course, in Monterey, where the buildings have been repurposed into that tourist area adjacent to the aquarium. We have here in San Pedro, where canned tuna was king, Chicken of the Sea and Star-Kissed, other brands here. But I do want to go back to talk about just the size of the fish, too. I used to go to a seafood restaurant, it's now closed, in Pasadena. That had all these historic photos from the fishing area around Catalina Island off the Southern California coast. And the size of the fish that were there, Joseph, you've seen, I'm sure, all these photographs of sport fishermen taking just enormous size fish. You know, this is only like 120 years ago. It's extraordinary.
9: No, it's amazing. I mean, you can see there's even not as far back as that, you can see these pictures of... In San Diego, they had these kind of promotional pictures for tuna, and there'd be you know, four women in bathing suits kind of holding up a giant tuna between the four or five of them. And, you know, that's, even at the time, it was they're huge fish. And it's one of the things that often happens with, as fish populations get kind of, get fished down, is that the kind of, the bigger specimens, they start to mature faster, and they very rarely, you know, they rarely have the chance to reach those kind of the huge sizes that you used to have. And it's something you see all over. I mean, you see it in Britain, you see it in the Caribbean. Yeah, it's a very strange idea. This ocean used to be full of these giants, and everything's kind of shrunk down since then.
1: Yeah, all gone. Even the little fish, of course, because you write about how the whole sardine industry collapses as well as commercial fishing takes on. What are the prime waters for fishing off of California? What was the area that they found which produced the greatest intensity of fish?
9: The real heart of it was, the real heart of it was probably kind of, it was in Monterey specifically. That was kind of, in the Monterey Bay, the way that the waters work in the upwelling, which is when waters come up and bring up these nutrients to the surface, leads to this very strong, these very nutritious waters around Monterey. So that was kind of the heart of it. But actually, I mean, there was huge fishing industries that are going out for tuna, particularly in San Pedro and San Diego, because there's slightly warmer water there. So, you know, albacore and even to a certain extent yellowfin down in Southern California waters. So it's one of the things that peak communities kept finding, you know, they would find their own niche and their own kind of, their own kind of patch of waters that was rich in a different fish, a different resource.
1: We're talking with the author of Tin Can Coast, A History of Industry, Greed and Fishing in the Golden State, Joseph Ogilvie, with us on Air Talk. When we come back, we'll talk about the rise of canned fish and its centrality in California, what a huge employer it was at these big plants of, you know, with sardines, with tuna, with other canned fish, how big it was here. And of course, when you're talking about sardines, the collapse of that whole industry based in Monterey. It's Air Talk on LAist 89.3 in the LAist app. We're back in a minute.
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1: Tin Can Coast, A History of Industry, Greed and Fishing in the Golden State, written by our guest Joseph Ogilvie. It's Air Talk on LAist 89.3 and the LAist app. Joseph, how do we get the canned fish industry here in California? Who champions it?
9: It really kind of begins, at the beginning of the canned fish, kind of, it starts up in the mountains. The salmon canners who've mostly come from the East Coast when the salmon runs over there were overfished and ran out, collapsed, and then they moved on to to the Sierra Nevada and the salmon runs up in California, and in turn those were fished out, and so then you get this kind of spread this spread onto the coast. And down in San Pedro, you get this, there's a canon named Albert Halfhill, who is, he's an Ohioan who's, comes to California for his wife's, for his wife's health. Like they're taking the air, and he starts investing in a sardine cannery. And then one year the sardines don't show up. And so he starts trying to find something else to put in the cans. And he tries, tells the people at the factory, let's find something. Let's pack everything you can. Let's try yellowtail. Let's try grouper. Let's try rock cod. And none of it works. It's all kind of disastrous. And eventually he kind of remembers seeing, canned tuna, not canned tuna, confit tuna, cooked, preserved in oil. And, he basically, he says, this is it. We've got to make this work. And he makes he convinces the guys, the factories to find a way to make tuna, which is at the time hugely abundant of San Diego, to make it into something that he can sell. And, eventually he manages it, but that's kind of the next step is no one's ever had tuna. No one's ever really tasted it before. So he goes on this huge advertising marketing campaign to, basically introduce Americans to canned tuna.
1: Isn't it remarkable to think no one had really tasted tuna to that point? That's kind of mind-boggling given its ubiquitousness today.
9: Yes, well, I mean, it's kind of amazing. It's, he invents it kind of, practically out of thin air. There's a bit of a history of preserving tuna in Italy and in the Mediterranean. But really in America, I don't think there's very, very few references to people eating it. Most people that hadn't heard of it, they kind of associated it with, kind of big game fishing. Like it's a sports fish. It's a trophy fish. And, by a kind of unrelenting and quite impressive salesmanship, he kind of teaches people to like this thing that, they don't know, no one's ever heard of it. No one knows what it is. It's not entirely clear what it tastes like. And very quickly they come up with, very quickly him and his competitors kind of settle on this idea of that it's the chicken of the sea, and that, that becomes, the history of the tuna industry.
1: And of course, based right here in Southern California. What about concerns over overfishing? Once you have this commercial fishing just taking massive quantities, schools of tuna, massive amounts of sardines out, and you start seeing the collapse of some of the populations, when do concerns about that start being publicly expressed?
9: I mean, the real kind of, you get people talking about it, you get the California Fishing Game Department saying, trying to warn, particularly in the case of the sardines in Monterey, trying to warn that they're taking too many fish, the population can't stand it. And that happens that's happening in the 1920s or so, begins in the 1920s and kind of picks up and up and up as the industry grows and grows. But I would say the time when people start really start paying attention is when it collapses, when the sardine and stocks hit the floor. And suddenly Monterey in particular, this town that's built itself on this huge abundance of fish, within about the space of about 3 years, it basically becomes impossible to run any kind of sardine cannery industry. The whole fishing industry which had been the kind of the lifeblood of the town is over. They moved out, they have to go down to San Diego, San Pedro. And I think that's the first time where you get a kind of, where people talking about the possibility of a fishing gets, people only start taking it seriously once it's too late.
1: How did these communities deal with the intense odor around processing of fish? Were most of these facilities just in heavily industrialized areas where, you know, obviously Monterey isn't a tourist destination at that point, for example. The San Pedro canning operations are in a busy port. Were the odors not so much a concern, or were people complaining about that?
9: They absolutely were a concern, and you read these recollections of various people in and around the town, and all they can talk about is this kind of heavy fog of reducing of ground up and of sardines coming in off the fish. What tended to happen was they would essentially kind of do a kind of, I guess, kind of, almost a kind of segregation by odor, segregation by smell. And they would end up, so in Monterey, they moved them onto, all the canneries were restricted to one section of the town, which is Ocean View Avenue, very quickly became known as Cannery Row. And then in San Pedro, they were moved onto Terminal Island, which is, it's part of the port of LA, and it's kind of reclaimed island that's built out of the rubble of these former islands in the harbour, and they became these kind of segregated towns where there was just the only thing that happened there was fishing, canning, and the odors were basically left to make as much smell as they as they wanted.
1: And of course, Terminal Island, with a very important Japanese American fishing village, residential community right there as well. Joseph Ogilvy, thank you very much for joining us and talking about Tin Can Coast, your new book. We appreciate it.
9: Thank you very much.
1: It's subtitled The History of Industry, Greed, and Fishing in the Golden State. Joseph Ogilvy, who himself, in addition to being a writer, is also a chef who's worked in restaurants in London as well as in Austin, Texas. Thank you so much for joining us. Be back with you tomorrow morning at 9 as we continue our daily series of interviews with candidates running for statewide as well as local offices. NPR's Here and Now is coming up, and we'll hear on Fresh Air with Terry Gross, conversation about some of the latest digital scams. Have a great day.
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13: Good morning, Nereida Moreno with you. Here and Now is next, then at 12, it's Fresh Air. Journalist Andy Greenberg talks about a cybercrime operation in Asia that's stealing billions of dollars from people all over the world, plus how cyber attacks target and weaken American infrastructure. That's coming up today at noon, then it's All Things Considered with me at 1. Join us, it's 11 o'clock.
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18: And I'm Scott Tong. This is Here and Now. Coming up, Chinese President Xi Jinping is coming to Washington, D.C. for a summit on big issues, AI, trade, and Taiwan.
19: I think the Chinese side brings up Taiwan at every one of these meetings because there are red lines, and they want Washington to know them.
17: Also, a man shot by an ICE agent is transferred from a hospital to a detention center, though he still has a bullet in his back.
10: And I'm Peter O'Dowd at KTOO in Juneau, Alaska, where every summer a melting glacier in the mountains above town releases a torrent of water on the capital city.
11: It can be so pretty, and then one day it just shows up and freaking ruins everything.
10: Coming up Here and Now.
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20: Live from NPR News, I'm Lakshmi Singh. The cost of diesel, on which ships, trucks, trains, and your local farmers' tractors depend, is nearly 75% higher than it was a year ago. AAA says that today people are paying, on average, $6.53 for a gallon of diesel. The impact is felt across the country and party lines. It is dominating concern among midterm election voters as President Trump continues to defend the U.S. war with Iran. The war and the resulting energy crisis overshadows the U.N. General Assembly in New York, where President Trump spoke this morning. The Republican leader also bucked international norms when he talked about U.S. military operations in Venezuela earlier this year. To the victor belong the spoils, Trump said, referring to U.S. control of Venezuelan oil. Here's NPR's Deepa Shivaram.
0: The U.S. operations in Venezuela resulted in the arrest of the country's former leader, Nicolas Maduro. Recently, Trump's administration announced a deal with Venezuela that allows the U.S. to take control of 65 billion barrels of oil reserves. Trump spoke about how, as a result of those military operations, the U.S. has obtained more control of the world's oil supply. He said U.S. actions are proof the U.S. will use military means to secure national interests. But Trump saying, quote, to the victor belong the spoils, is a contradiction to the principles of the UN and of U.S. foreign policy tradition to not explicitly connect foreign intervention to the acquisition of resources. Deepa Shivaram, NPR News, Washington.
20: Republican Senator John Curtis of Utah has asked the Judiciary Committee in a new letter to investigate the business and personal relationships of Donald Trump Jr. with foreign nationals. He said recent reports raise legitimate questions about foreign access to the family of the sitting president. Here's NPR's Eric McDaniel.
21: The letter is notable from a red state Republican during a midterm election season. In it, Curtis called attention to what he described as Trump Jr.'s active promotion of family-backed cryptocurrency ventures, international real estate deals involving direct meetings with foreign heads of state, and his reported investments in defense contracting. ProPublica reported last week that parts of Trump Jr.'s wedding on a private island were paid for and attended by a Russian oligarch close to Vladimir Putin. NPR has not independently confirmed the reporting. Prior to the letter, Curtis posted to social media criticizing the wedding party gift. The Judiciary Committee has not signaled whether it will act on his request. Eric McDaniel, NPR News, Washington.
20: Welcome to fall, or spring, depending on where you live. The September equinox is tonight as the sun crosses the equator and day and night are nearly equal in length. It marks the official start of astronomical autumn in the northern hemisphere and spring in the southern hemisphere. This is NPR News.
4: Live from LAS News, I'm Nereida Moreno. Good morning. The Lucas Museum of Narrative Art is celebrating its grand opening this morning. Thousands of visitors are streaming in to explore the more than 300,000 square foot building. Ryan Linkov is the Lucas Museum's senior curator and head of film programs.
22: It really is an asset for this community, but also for Los Angeles, and then really for the world. So to bring all these eyes on Expo Park in South LA is really part of the mission of the project in many ways.
4: The museum was co-founded by George Lucas and Melody Hobson. It's an ode to visual storytelling, from ancient sculptures to fantasy, and there are also plenty of cinema moments for Star Wars fans. Meanwhile, new USC research shows that alcohol use among adults is down for the first time since the COVID-19 pandemic began. It says heavy drinking is down 8% across the board between 2022 and 2024, and the biggest declines are among millennials, whose heavy drinking dropped by 17%. Researchers say changing social attitudes toward alcohol may be why, but for Gen X, not so much. Heavy drinking is up for more than 36% since 2018 for adults 50 to 64. And applications are now open for more than 24 grants from the LA Super Bowl 61 Host Committee's Legacy Program. The grants are for youth flag football programs only, and they will prioritize those that are focused on connecting more girls to the sport. Funds range between $15,000 to $50,000 to benefit community-based organizations, smaller school districts, and more. More details are on the LA Super Bowl Host Committee website. It's 11:06.
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6: And I'm Scott Tong in Washington, D.C. This is Here and Now. Chinese President Xi Jinping makes a high-profile visit to D.C. this week, he lands tomorrow, and meets President Trump Thursday for a White House summit. Big agenda, trade, AI, and the topic we'll talk about now, Taiwan. Joining us is China scholar Ike Fryman. He's a Hoover Fellow at Stanford, and his recent book is Defending Taiwan. Ike, welcome back to the program.
7: Thank you so much for having me back on.
6: President Trump in May went to Beijing. Not a lot of substance as far as what we call deliverables, though Xi Jinping did warn that if the U.S. and China mishandled the Taiwan issue, it could lead to what he called clashes and even conflicts. Did Xi Jinping get what he wanted on the Taiwan issue at that meeting?
7: Well, Xi Jinping will not be satisfied with anything less than what he calls reunification, which is Taiwan's coerced assimilation into communist China. But in the short term, I think he will settle for a deal that allows him to save face and stabilizes U.S.-China relations. Xi Jinping has a big political event coming up next fall, the National Party Congress, where he's hoping to get a smooth transition to a fourth term. He does not want a big showdown over Taiwan before then.
6: Yeah, so how do you think about Xi Jinping's longer game on Taiwan and how this week's White House summit fits into that?
7: Well, I think Xi Jinping is building a menu of options that he can use against Taiwan. The first and most attractive option is to take Taiwan without fighting by squeezing it harder and harder until he either breaks the will of the Taiwan people to resist or the will of the United States and its allies to defend Taiwan. And he's doing that every day with maritime incursions into Taiwan's waters, cyber attacks, agent activity on the ground in Taiwan, pressure against Taiwan companies. But he's also building other options, which could include strikes on Taiwan, blockades, or even an invasion. I don't think he has confidence that his invasion option is ready yet, but he's continuing to work on all of these at once. And he doesn't have to use all of these coercive tools to get value out of them.
6: So then, as it comes to the States to meet with President Trump, do you imagine she wants Taiwan as a topic to come up, or maybe not?
7: I think the Chinese side brings up Taiwan at every one of these meetings because there are red lines, and they want Washington to know them. But I think Xi Jinping comes to Washington with realistic expectations. Below the surface, this administration has pursued a policy of continuity and really expanded commitment to Taiwan's defense. I just got back from the island, and there's a lot happening on the ground. I think mainly Xi Jinping wants to stabilize his relationship with Trump because he thinks America is structurally declining, and a declining America can be dangerous.
6: Now, President Trump has spoken about whether to move forward with a big sale of arms to Taiwan when he was returning from Beijing earlier this year. He said, well, it could be a bargaining chip. How important is this sale in this conversation?
7: Not as important as it's been made out in the press. I think that it was a big mistake for President Trump to suggest that U.S. arms sales to Taiwan are on the table in discussions with Beijing. It's longstanding policy that we don't discuss that with Beijing. But I think we have to stand back and see the big picture. No president has sold more arms to Taiwan than President Trump. The largest arms package to Taiwan in history, he approved just last year. I think the most likely outcome is that this big arms package will be broken up into pieces. But either way, this is not make or break for whether Taiwan can repel invasion. And the progress on that work is proceeding bilaterally, and I think it's going very well.
6: Now, like another topic certain to be on the agenda at the White House this week is AI. We've heard Silicon Valley bosses in this country calling for a slowdown to manage the risks At the same time, they say don't slow down too much as to be overtaken by Chinese AI companies. How does the Chinese Communist Party think about this AI race, as it were, and how Chinese companies fit into it?
7: I live in Silicon Valley, working at Stanford, and I hear these AI safety concerns every day. Unfortunately, everything we can see from the public evidence is that the Chinese Communist Party sees this issue differently. They're not so worried about the risk of misaligned AI. They are more worried about falling behind the United States. They're already a few months behind the frontier, and I don't think they want to be further away than that. So Beijing is happy to pursue arms control discussions or AI safety discussions if it will persuade the United States to unilaterally soften its export controls on chips or to slow down the pace of its own progress. But China doesn't seem sufficiently concerned about the technology itself that they think arms control is necessary. And that puts the U.S. administration in an unfavorable situation, because if Beijing is not offering much, what can we really offer in return?
6: Yeah. So then what might a realistic agreement or announcement be this week? Could the U.S. and China at least start something to say, okay, we'll share information on the risks, that kind of thing?
7: I think that would be a great way to start. There has already been a U.S.-China consensus, which began under the Biden administration, that AI should not be given control over nuclear weapons. I certainly hope that we can agree on that much. But there's some really difficult questions about the use of fully autonomous weapons in war. Ukraine and Russia are already using AI-guided lethal drone packages in their strikes on one another. So these conversations we should be having. And then also, I think because the United States does see the risk of misaligned AI breaking out of the box and doing something catastrophic, even if the Chinese don't see or appreciate that risk yet, I think it's important to bring them to the table to figure out who the right people are within the Chinese system to talk to. Because if, God forbid, there is an accident or a disaster, we will want to know who to call.
6: We've been talking to Ike Fryman, Hoover Fellow at Stanford University. His most recent book is Defending Taiwan. Ike, always good to talk to you. Thanks very much.
7: Thank you for having me on.
1: Now to Austin, Texas, where a Venezuelan man who was shot by an ICE agent has been moved from a hospital to a detention center, even though he still has a bullet lodged in his back. That's according to his lawyer. The Department of Homeland Security says they have a deportation order for the man. His lawyer says he entered the U.S. legally and formally applied for asylum. Let's bring in attorney Kate Lincoln Goldfinch. She's representing 28-year-old Wilbur Rafael Garces Perez, who was shot by ICE while making a DoorDash delivery. Thanks for joining us.
2: Thanks for having me on.
1: So first, have you been in touch with your client today? Is the bullet still in his body, and is he getting medical care in detention?
2: I was finally able to speak to him this morning at around 8 o'clock after no contact for almost an entire day. We had a press conference yesterday, and he happened to call his wife during the press conference, and he wanted to speak to the press. So we put him on speakerphone. And after that occurred, the guards came in and took his tablet away and told him that his communication privileges had been revoked. And so we didn't hear anything from him, but a member from Congressman Joaquin Castro's office visited him and told us that he was losing mobility in his left arm because the bullet is lodged near his spine. So his family and I spent the night very concerned for him. This morning, he reported to me that they shackled him yesterday afternoon and took him to a hospital where he was given an IV drip. He was not provided surgery. He still has the bullet in his body. He's got his arm in a sling, and he's back at the detention center now, reporting to me that he's been placed in isolation with a regular bed as opposed to a medical bed, and he's in a lot of pain. He's just on Tylenol and ibuprofen.
1: Are there any legal methods that you have to force him to be able to get medical attention, considering there is a bullet lodged next to his spine, which could potentially cripple him?
2: Correct. Yeah, we've filed a temporary restraining order, and we have a hearing before Judge Orlando Garcia next Wednesday, the 30th of September, and he has ordered that Wilbur be present at that hearing, which is good because it means he can't be deported in the meantime. But I, of course, am concerned about the retaliation that it appears that he's suffering and the treatment and detention.
5: Hmm. You have said that your client, Mr. Garces Perez, entered the country legally in 2024 using an app that was created by Customs and Border Protection that enabled him to apply for asylum. President Trump canceled all pending asylum appointments on his first day back in office, and he ended the use of that app for asylum. So now DHS claims that your client entered illegally. What's your response to that?
2: I mean, that's just a lie. He did enter on, it's called CBP-1. It was a program that people applied for. You had to submit a photo and a background check and do this app. I worked with a lot of people who really struggled with the app. It was a difficult process. And he was admitted under CBP-1. He applied for asylum. He had a valid work permit. He has an active driver's license. And the reason they're reporting that he has a removal order is because the immigration court sent the notice of his hearing to a previous address. And so he didn't know he had a hearing and he didn't appear and received a deportation order in absentia, which is very common. I've been an immigration lawyer for 20 years, and this happens very regularly. The court sends the notices to the wrong address or not at all. So while he did technically have an order of removal, there's an explanation for it. And then, of course, it certainly doesn't warrant what happened to him.
5: All right. Well, given that your client, as you say, entered this country legally, he has a wife with legal status. What are your next steps and how do you see his case as, indicative of the larger situation going on with ICE? We have 45 seconds left.
2: Okay. So for him, we're going to be pursuing medical care, release, ability to stay in this country, and damages. And what I'm calling for is an immediate moratorium on ICE traffic stops. ICE has demonstrated they don't know how to do these traffic stops safely, and the American public needs to tell them that we will no longer tolerate ICE agents out on the street smashing people with their cars and shooting them in the heads or the back of the neck.
5: That's Kate Lincoln Goldfinch. She's the lawyer for Wilbur Rafael Garces Perez, a Venezuelan man who was shot in the back, apparently by an ICE agent on Sunday in Austin, Texas. Thanks so much for joining us.
2: Thanks for having me.
5: This is Here and Now.
4: Here and now on LAist 89.3, I'm Nereida Moreno. More LAist news is coming up in 15 minutes, but first, a look at the headlines we're watching. The United States, Denmark, and Greenland have signed an agreement to strengthen security in the Arctic and North Atlantic. That agreement recognizes Greenland's sovereignty, and it aims to boost security for all parties involved. Meanwhile, Republican Senator John Curtis of Utah wants the Senate Judiciary Committee to investigate and subpoena Donald Trump Jr. This comes after it was reported that his wedding party was partially bankrolled by a Russian oligarch. And the coroner in the case of the death of actress Hayden Panettiere has ruled that it was accidental and caused from a combination of several drugs, including fentanyl. The 36-year-old died on August 16 in South Carolina. Coming up, we will bring you the latest on the Paramount Discovery Warner Brothers merger. It's 11:20.
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18: It's Here and Now. Let's talk about the midterms and the role of American voters with disabilities. More than 40 million of them are eligible to vote, according to Rutgers University, making this a potentially critical block if they turn out to vote. And there are accessibility barriers. So let's talk about them with Maria Towne, President and CEO of the American Association of People with Disabilities. Maria, good to have you.
13: Great to be here. Thank you for having me.
18: So 40 million eligible voters,
6: big number, though I have read people with disabilities, at least in the past, have voted at a lower rate than the overall population. At physical polling sites, what are the important challenges you want to mention?
13: Well, there can be many physical barriers at polling sites that prevent people with disabilities from voting. One can be the physical accessibility of the polling place itself. Oftentimes, places like churches serve as polling sites, and churches do not have to comply with the Americans with Disabilities Act. There are things that they can do to make their structure more accessible, like things like putting out temporary ramps, removing barriers. But there are also issues like sometimes a polling place, the accessible voting machine may not be working, and poll workers may not have been trained to operate or fix the machine. Those are just two examples of many barriers.
6: Even though these places are required to have these machines.
13: Yes.
6: I understand, Maria, you get around on a mobility scooter. Have you yourself had problems on election day going in person to the polls?
13: I have. I have cerebral palsy and currently use a mobility scooter, but previously I've been ambulatory, but it was very, very difficult for me to stand. Uh-huh. And I at one point lived in Texas. And for folks who may not be aware, people in Texas, they deal with long ballots. And so I needed to use an accessible voting machine because it was at a lower height and there was an opportunity for me to sit and vote. Well, that machine was not working. And when I went to the poll worker, they looked at me and said, "It's a short ballot. You can stand. You'll be fine."
6: Oh my goodness. You'll be fine. Wow.
13: I've also had issues when voting absentee during the COVID-19 pandemic in 2020. I'm very high risk because of my disability, and I wanted to turn my ballot in at a ballot box. And I went with someone to my nearest ballot box, but the accessible path to the ballot box was completely blocked by a construction site that I had no way of knowing in advance. And so if I had not gone with someone else, I would not have been able to cast my ballot that day and would have had to make a completely different plan to vote on a different day.
6: Yeah. Well, and let me ask about the someone else kind of voter assistance. Can a person with disabilities, say, physically go to the polls and get voter assistance there? How does that work?
13: Yes. So people with disabilities have a right to receive assistance at the polls. People could go with a friend or someone they trust and bring them into the voting booth with them, or they could see if a poll worker could help them. The primary restrictions on who can assist a person with disabilities at the polls, it can't be your employer or a union representative. We don't want any kind of coercion going on, but whether it's a person you trust in your personal life or a poll worker, you can receive assistance at the polls.
6: Maria, how about registering to vote in the first place? What are the challenges there?
13: There are quite a few. So for a lot of people with disabilities, there's a group called print disabilities, and this refers to blindness, but also things like dyslexia or other cognitive disabilities that impact how people process information. Sometimes printed information is inaccessible, and there are many states that don't allow you to get an electronic ballot, which may be accessible through things like assistive technology. For people with my disability, cerebral palsy, oftentimes our hands shake and we cannot create consistent signatures. So when you register to vote or when you're casting a ballot, sometimes they go through what's called ballot curing and want to verify a signature.
6: To match signatures, yeah.
13: Mm-hmm. And that's a huge problem for people with disabilities.
6: Yeah, yeah. Wow. Well, Maria, we have a minute left. For members of your organization, others in the disability community, what advice do you have for making a voting plan this year and beyond?
13: Well, one, just make a plan. Look up what your options are. Determine where your polling place is. Go visit your polling place. See if it's accessible to you. See if voting by mail is an option to you, for you. and engage other people in your plan. And this isn't really to get assistance for yourself, though it could be. It could also be about reminding other people about their right to vote and when the election is. So make a plan A, make a plan B, and engage other people for a plan C.
18: That's Maria Town, President and CEO of the American Association of People with Disabilities. Maria, thanks very much.
13: Thank you so much.
1: For more than three decades, the National Civil Rights Museum in Memphis has been an authority on the history of the movement, from the fight against slavery to desegregation to the assassination of Dr. Martin Luther King Jr. Now, a redesign of part of the museum focuses on campaigns and struggles that are still unfolding. 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
14: Vida Ajamu works at the National Civil Rights Museum and is standing in front of an exhibit that's deeply personal to her.
15: So what we are looking at here, artifacts that I once held when I was advocating for freedom and justice for my brother. This Clemency Now sign.
14: The display tells the story of her brother, Robert Shipp, who at the age of 21 was sentenced to life for a nonviolent drug offense under mandatory minimum guidelines enacted as part of a tough

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2: Nereida Moreno with you. Thanks so much for joining us for Fresh Air. Time now for weather. The fall season has officially begun, but it still feels like summer. We're expecting highs in the low 80s, upper 70s for most of LA and Orange counties. The Inland Empire should be in the mid 80s. And tomorrow, we could see a high around 90 across the region. All Things Considered with me starts now at 1:00.

0: Live from LAist 89.3, Nereida Moreno with you. Applications are now open for more than two dozen grants from the LA Super Bowl 61 Host Committee's Legacy Program. The grants are for youth flag football programs only, and they will prioritize those focused on connecting more girls to the sport. The funds are for 2 years, and they range between $15,000 to $50,000 to benefit community-based organizations, smaller school districts, and parks and recreation departments. Those applications are on the LA Super Bowl Host Committee website. Coming up, the surge in cost of childcare in the U.S. has made familial support even more critical now than ever. The time is 1:30.
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3: Live from NPR News in Culver City, California, I'm Dwayne Brown. In New York, during his speech at the United Nations today, President Trump presented an ominous vision of Latin America. NPR's Ada Peralta tells us he painted a continent beset by drug cartels, which he called the enemies of humanity.
4: President Trump said the United States was reasserting its power in the Western Hemisphere to, quote, create a safer future for all of us. In Trump's view, the cartels in Latin America are terrorists. He said, quote, like ISIS, they should be killed, exiled, or detained as enemy combatants without the possibility of release, which is what we're doing. Trump also called on Mexico to, quote, reclaim control of its soil from the enemies of humanity. And he lauded his administration's use of military force to destroy ships in the Caribbean. Human rights groups and the UN itself have condemned the attacks, saying they are extrajudicial killings that violate international law. Ada Peralta, NPR News, Mexico City.
3: A federal judge in Michigan has agreed to undergo routine alcohol testing and treatment to resolve a complaint about his behavior. NPR's Carrie Johnson with the story.
5: A new judicial order says actions by Judge Thomas Ludington had a serious effect on the court's reputation and public confidence in his ability to carry out his duties. Ludington stayed on the job as a federal judge for months after his arrest, ultimately pleading no contest. He's been on voluntary leave of absence since February. A new order by Federal Appeals Court Judge Jeffrey Sutton says Ludington will remain on leave until September 2027, in order to ensure his recovery's on solid footing. Gabe Roth, who runs a watchdog group on the courts, says the judge should donate nearly $400,000 in pay he's set to receive during his leave to local charities.
3: That's Carrie Johnson. 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
0: Live from LAist News, I'm Nereida Moreno. Reactions are pouring into the legal settlement that may clear the way for Paramount Skydance's merger with Warner Brothers Discovery. LA Mayor Karen Bass says she didn't want the consolidation of two Hollywood studios, but will now focus on holding those companies accountable for their commitments. The Writers Guild says it still thinks the merger will damage the industry, but it celebrates Paramount's promise to not lay off CBS News writers. But Deadline executive editor Dominic Patton tells our media partners at CBS LA that this is a win for Paramount.
6: Bonta blinked, money won. It's a very straightforward. There is almost nothing that Paramount gave up here that they weren't already talking about.
0: Governor Newsom's office says the deal prevents a Paramount jobs exodus from California to Tennessee. A judge still needs to sign off on the deal. Today, the City Council in Riverside is set to decide on an ordinance that would regulate e-bikes. KVCR's Rami Alarian reports.
7: The city said it received more than 200 calls reporting incidents related to e-bikes and 22 e-bike-related crashes this year. In response, electric motorcycles, mopeds, and motorized bicycles, scooters, and skateboards won't be allowed in public parks and city-owned parking lots and trails. E-riders must also obey all traffic signs, and minors will be required to wear a helmet. Parents of children who violate the rules are responsible for the violation and any fines.
0: That's KVCR.

0: Star's Rami Alarian. Meanwhile, Pasadena Humane's popular Poorly Drawn Pets fundraiser returned for another year. McKenna Kramer takes us inside the artist's studio.
1: Pasadena Humane says they're much better at caring for animals than drawing them. People have been submitting photos of their pets with a small donation, which are then interpreted by a group of volunteers and staff armed with markers and pencils. I asked Julie Nakahara with Pasadena Humane how she'd describe her talent.
2: That of a toddler. All right, maybe fourth grade. Fourth grade.
1: Last year, officials said it exceeded expectations with thousands of dollars raised for the shelter. McKenna Kramer, LAS News.
0: The fundraiser ends tomorrow. And the massive Rolling Loud Hip Hop Festival is returning to SoCal after 2 years away. It's happening next December in San Bernardino. No lineup yet, but pre-sale tickets start tomorrow. Sorry, on Thursday. It's 1:35.
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4: United Nations headquarters in New York. We're just inside the main front doors. Behind me is the main General Assembly Hall. I'm watching people coming and going, and it's either heads of state or they're wearing an earpiece. A lot of people guarding the heads of state and delegations here today. Speech after speech after speech from world leaders. They kicked off with UN Secretary General Antonio Guterres this morning, but probably even more highly anticipated was President Trump, who addressed the UN in a speech that was interesting both for what he said and what he didn't say. I have questions, so I want to put them to a member of the administration. We have invited Tommy Pickett, who is spokesperson for the State Department, to take those questions, and he is waiting on us a few blocks from here at his hotel. So let's walk over. Can we give you the seat of honor? Tommy Pickett, good to see you. Welcome back to All Things Considered.
5: Thanks for having me on.
4: All right, so we heard a lot from President Trump today about Iran. He defended his record on the war there, said Iran was the bully of the Middle East, that they are a bully no more. I'm paraphrasing. I want to note we're not playing that sound because NPR is not using audio from White House events until further notice in solidarity with our fellow journalists following, as you know, several news outlets being barred from White House grounds. On Iran and the defense of his record, how do we square that with Iran has cost $38 billion and counting, its nuclear program is where it was, regime change didn't happen, Iran has proved it can shut the Strait of Hormuz and keep it shut, and anybody who's put gas in their car lately knows that gas is now pushing $4.50 a gallon.
5: Well, a few important points. Operation Midnight Hammer obliterated several of their nuclear sites. We saw Operation Epic Fury decimating their military capability.
4: But that was before this war that the U.S. started in February.
5: Well, I think it's important to look at this in context, and that the president's actions have taken concrete steps to prevent the Iranian regime from obtaining a nuclear weapon. If the Iranian regime had a nuclear weapon, people would be paying gas prices three or four times higher than they are now because the Iranian regime could act with impunity to shut down the strait entirely. What we're seeing now because of the U.S. military is the clearing of mines. We're seeing the ability of oil to move through the strait at approximately 60 to 70% of where it was before this began. But ultimately, the Iranian regime having a nuclear weapon was an untenable threat that needed to be addressed.
4: The president renewed his threat to annihilate the entire country today, to blow it up. Is that helpful to diplomatic efforts to try to end the war?
5: Well, he made the choice clear to the Iranian regime. They can continue their malign activities, but there will be consequences. The president has been clear from the beginning that he wanted a diplomatic solution. The door for diplomacy was opened again and again and again, and yet the Iranian regime has continued to refuse to make that deal, continued to pursue malign activities.
4: I guess what I'm getting at is we're 7 months in. I didn't hear anything new in the president's speech today that suggests we won't be in the same place another 7 months from now.
5: Well, I think part of what he was pointing to, in addition to the kinetic military action we've discussed, is the fact that we have seen oil move through the Strait of Hormuz at levels that are increasing. The fact that we have Operation Economic Outcast, which is costing the regime every single day. So the president has all the cards here, and he was laying out a clear vision, a clear path here in terms of what the situation is, and the fact that fundamentally the Iranian regime has a choice, either to become a prosperous nation that is at peace with its neighbors, or to continue its malign activities and suffer the consequences.
4: I don't know if you got to hear the very first speech this morning from outgoing UN Secretary General Antonio Guterres. His final speech, he's coming to the end of his second term, he warned about fault lines in our world. He says they are widening. He said cracks have become canyons. And he also warned that events of this past year show that even superpowers should recognize, and I quote, that their power isn't so super. Did you hear that as being aimed at the U.S.?
5: I don't want to necessarily put words in his mouth, but what I can say is what the president's accomplished. And I think he has accomplished really historic things for the betterment of the United States, which is always the primary goal of any president of any country, but also for our partners and allies around the world in terms of win-win deals that we've seen. I think the important issue, and I think something to stress, is that fact that the president is not afraid to raise hard conversations. The president has put that to an end, and we've seen concrete progress in addressing those, whether that's NATO spending, whether that's in Greenland, whether that's addressing mass migration, and the entire world is better because of it.
4: I guess the question is, you know, we've been talking, you and I, about how President Trump likes to raise hard conversations. He's there at the United Nations giving, as the administration sees it, constructive criticism to that body. When constructive criticism is given to the U.S., is the U.S. willing to listen?
5: Well, look, I think we have continued conversations with our allies and partners around the world. The president is a deal maker. So when he goes out and raises these issues, he has shown again and again that he is able to make a deal that is a win-win. The Greenland example is a perfect example of this.
4: But the reaction to the Secretary General's words this morning, even a superpower isn't so super.
5: Well, I think President Trump is showing that the United States can still accomplish historic and unprecedented things. I think that's been clear from this administration. What he has been able to accomplish, I think, has shown that America is only stronger and more prosperous than it's ever been.
4: Since you work for this administration, and since I'm a reporter trying to cover this administration, I have to ask, are you comfortable with the decision to bar CNN, MS Now, and Politico from White House grounds?
5: Look, President Trump speaking to this very clearly. The president clearly has concerns in terms of what he has clearly expressed on Truth and other avenues. And the fact
4: are you
5: that it's
4: comfortable
5: not
4: a, with the decision?
5: I mean, it's a decision based off of accessing very sensitive and secure spaces. It's not saying that CNN and other entities can't continue to operate, but it's about access to certain spaces. And that's something that's always a continued conversation. Under the Obama and Biden administrations, there were many conversations with reporters about who was able to access White House grounds. That's a routine part of that, and the president making a very clear case here about his concerns and really speaking quite transparently about those.
4: Just for the record, do you believe freedom of the press is essential to a healthy democracy?
5: I think that's a separate question than what we're having here. Freedom of the press is something that we strongly abide by. That's part of why we've opposed so many censorship elements, both elements that we viewed the previous administration doing that we reversed, but also foreign countries in terms of extraterritorial censorship. So we don't take a backseat to anyone on freedom of the press. What this is a discussion of is access to certain buildings and sensitive grounds, and that's always a constant conversation. It was a conversation under Biden, under Obama, with reporters as well, and the president making his concerns very clear.
4: I didn't hear a yes to that, though, that freedom of the press is essential to a healthy democracy.
5: Oh, yes. No, I mean, we take a backseat to no one on freedom of the press. We abide by freedom of the press. We defend freedom of the press internationally. That's part why I brought up the censorship issue, because we have seen elements of censorship, which we strongly oppose in order to defend freedom of the press.
4: Are those outlets, MS Now, CNN, Politico, are they welcome at your department, at the State Department?
5: Well, look, right now we have no announcements to make in terms of changes to our press coverage, but fundamentally, again, it's a conversation of access to certain spaces, and it's not about covering the administration in terms of CNN and MS Now and Politico. Still have the ability to do that, still have the ability to operate, and we continue to defend freedom of the press around the world.
4: Well, I appreciate you taking our questions today. Tommy Pigott, thank you.
5: Thank you.
4: Tommy Pigott is the State Department spokesperson speaking with us from the hotel where the State Department has set up camp this week on the sidelines of the United Nations General Assembly.
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0: This is LAist 89.3. I'm Nereida Moreno. Southern Californians are bracing for a potentially historic El Niño this fall and winter. Some are scrambling to protect coastlines against record high tides. Others are preparing for heavy rain, flooding, and mudslides. But there's also a lesser known effect of El Niño. Sea creatures are showing up in our waters that don't normally live here. And that could have wider implications for our marine ecosystems. Lucas Brady Woods has been talking to the scientists who are watching these shifts in sea life, and he joins us now to discuss. Hey, Lucas.
7: Hi, Nereida.
0: So tell us, what animals are scientists seeing out there?
7: So one of the coolest ones that we have seen, I think, is a sea turtle that actually showed up on Seal Beach last week and dug a hole and laid a clutch of eggs in that hole. And that's the first time that it's ever been recorded here in Southern California. So a sea turtle, we've had whale shark off of Malibu, we've had reported hammerhead shark sightings. There was also a really strange fish that a fisherman caught off the Venice Pier that's called a long-finned big eye. It's this bright red-orange fish with this huge eye, and that's never been caught or recorded here in Southern California either. And apart from that fish, a lot of what we're seeing right now is more sort of big migratory animals like the whale shark or the sea turtle or the other sharks, and those are showing up more in our open oceans. But we're also likely to continue seeing some, you know, more fish species that don't travel as far. You know, we could even see some more tropical like reef fish, like pufferfish or damselfish or angelfish, something that is closer to what you might see swimming through the coral reef in Hawaii or something. And one thing that we could also see are these yellow-bellied sea snakes that are actually venomous. I don't think people have to worry too much about them, but they are venomous, and those have shown up on our shores in past El Niños. And there was a report of one already washing up in Orange County. That is unconfirmed, according to the scientists that I've talked to, but not unlikely that we will see more of that. But as we go on, you know, we're going to see more of these moving in, and some are really, really cool. And I think some scientists are kind of excited to see some of these creatures.
0: I'm pretty excited. But how exactly is El Niño driving these animals here?
7: Right. So El Niño is really driven by warming oceans in the eastern Pacific, our end of the Pacific. The western Pacific is usually warmer. Eastern Pacific is usually colder. During El Niño, that flips. So what happens is that warm water moves into our region up from the tropics during El Niño, up from the coast of Mexico and other places that are generally warmer. And the animals that thrive in those warmer tropical waters come north with the water. So whether they're chasing food or they're just more comfortable at a certain temperature, their range changes along with those water temperatures, and which also drive El Niño.
0: That makes sense, but what does that mean for our native sea life that are used to cooler water?
7: This is a little bit less exciting. These warming waters and changes in the ecosystem can stress our native wildlife that, like you said, is used to the colder water. And we're talking, you know, everything from small fish to the bigger mammals that people love, like seals and sea lions. And the warmer oceans can mess with metabolisms and how animals process energy. And that, you know, may affect their food sources as well, like, you know, the fish that the sea lions rely on. And so some might end up getting stressed, getting very thin, maybe having trouble getting enough to eat.
0: And Lucas, how worried should people be about this, and what can they do to help?
7: Well, we here in Southern California, we love our sea life, but I don't think people need to be overly worried. The scientists I talked to really don't think that this will cause any irreparable harm to these animal populations, but people may see stressed sea lions that look skinny, maybe in places on the beach that they aren't normally on. And the idea there is to stay away from them. Don't try to help them. Call the authorities. You can call the National Oceanic and Atmospheric Administration hotline. Then they will come, you know, deal with the animals. The Natural History Museum also has contact information. That's the Natural History Museum here in LA County, and they can help take care of it too. But I think the key here is don't try to help these large animals yourself.
0: We've been speaking with LAist reporter Lucas Brady Woods. Lucas, thank you so much.
7: Thank you.
0: And while you're at it, be sure to check out the LA Report's new Afternoon Edition, where we break down the day's top stories in just 5 minutes. Our newest episode is out now. You can find them Monday through Friday, wherever you get your podcasts. And by the way, it's 81 degrees in downtown LA right now at 149.
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12: And I'm Juana Summers. For many American families, the cost of childcare is quickly becoming unaffordable. That's why some are increasingly turning to older generations for help. NPR's Joe Hernandez reports on the rise of grandparents filling the childcare gap.
13: Mary Jo Galusha's home in Newark, Delaware is ready for the grandkids, starting with the dedicated playroom she's set up in the basement.
14: We've got fun toys down there that I've collected, and we go outside, and I have a garden, and we plant and do that kind of stuff. I have a swimming pool, little plastic swimming pool.
13: Galusha is one of millions of grandparents across the U.S. who help to look after their grandchildren. In her case, that means 4 days a week with her nearly two-year-old granddaughter, Robin.
14: I'm good being home with her. We have fun. She's lots more energy now, though.
13: The family's arrangement dates back a couple years to when Galusha's daughter only had one child. Stacia Bourne says she and her husband wanted to grow their family, but the potential cost gave them pause, having already put their son, George, in daycare.
15: And the cost for childcare for him is about the same as our mortgage. So it would have just been another cost like that.
13: That was until her mother made an offer. If Bourne wanted to have another baby, Galusha said she'd retire and move to the East Coast to help provide childcare. Bourne says the couple didn't have family nearby when George was born early in the pandemic.
15: Knowing that that wouldn't be the situation for another made us feel like this is doable and might even be enjoyable to have a young child.
13: Galusha retired from her job as a school teacher in Idaho, packed up her belongings, and drove cross-country in her red Volkswagen Beetle. For Bourne, a University of Delaware psychology professor, having her mother watch Robin serves a financial benefit and also helps her avoid emotional goodbyes at the daycare door.
15: It's not hard like that when it's with your own mom. Yeah, so I just feel really lucky. To be able to leave my daughter with someone that I think is a better parent than I am.
13: Grandparents helping to take care of their grandchildren is nothing new, but the surging cost of childcare has made alternatives like this even more critical for families who struggle to pay for care. Last year, the average cost of childcare for children under 5 in the U.S. was more than $13,000, according to Child Care Aware of America. Nicole Jorwick, chief program officer of the national group Caring Across Generations, says families are leaning on grandparents for help more often.
16: The reality is that because this country hasn't invested in a child care infrastructure that is flexible and affordable and reliable, grandparents are filling in the gaps that the service system leaves behind.
13: A recent study by AARP quantified just how often grandparents are doing that work. Of those who help with childcare but aren't full-time caregivers, the median amount of time grandparents spend caring for grandchildren is 200 hours per year, or roughly 3.8 hours per week, the group found. Madonna Harrington Meyer, a Syracuse University sociology professor who studies aging, says grandparents tend to have similar parenting philosophies as their children and often provide care for free or at a low cost.
17: But perhaps the biggest benefit is that they are so flexible. Unlike a formal daycare situation, often grandparents will come to your house, or they'll alternate between watching the children at their own house and at the grandparents' house.
13: Studies have shown there can be cognitive benefits for grandparents who spend time with their grandkids. But childcare is also hard work, as grandparents themselves well know. And as they get older, whether grandparents provide care may depend on their physical health, how close they live to their grandkids, or whether they want to do it at all. For some grandparents, it may also be socially isolating or impact their careers. Yolanda Lattimore, a 59-year-old grandmother in Atlanta, cares for her 1-year-old granddaughter, Mavi, about 1.5 days each week to help her daughter's family.
18: I felt like I could make the sacrifice more than they could, and it has been. It truly has been a sacrifice.
13: Lattimore has worked as a blogger and podcaster in Atlanta and also sells handmade soaps online. When Mavi was born, she offered to help provide childcare, even if it meant less time for work. Lattimore loves spending time with Mavi and calls being a grandmother an amazing journey. But she also remembers what it was like for her to try to balance parenting and her career when she was raising her own kids.
18: When my daughter got ready to start her family, I just didn't want her to go through that. You know, I wanted her to have the balance. If work-life balance exists for somebody, I wanted it for my daughter.
13: For now, Lattimore says she plans to look for a more flexible job while she continues helping to care for her granddaughter. She says Mavi may go to daycare at some point, but it will depend on a few things.
18: You know, it gets demanding, or Mavi will get to decide. Come in. Here comes Mavi. You need me now? And Mavi loves being on the phone. She loves phone calls. Yeah. All right. So duty calls.
13: And just like that, Lattimore was back at it. Joe Hernandez, NPR News.
6: I have good news. It is officially Fat Bear Week. If you have no idea what I'm talking about, Fat Bear Week is the annual online competition where people around the world vote for their favorite chubby brown bear at Alaska's Katmai National Park and Preserve. Last year, more than 1 million people participated, myself included. Alaska Public Media's Ava White reports.
1: Think of March Madness, but with 1,000-pound bears instead of basketball teams. Katmai Park Ranger Sarah Bruce says, the bigger the bear, the better.
19: There is no such thing as too fat of a bear. The fatter a bear is, the healthier that bear is.
1: Bears need a lot of body fat to survive winter hibernation. This year's contest will feature 16 chubby contenders. The field includes Chunk, last year's weighty winner, along with a few offspring of former champions. And for the first time, Bruce said whole bear families are included. So, if you vote for Bear 901, you're voting for a mother and her cub.
19: And then we get to kind of show off how the mothers have to feed not only themselves, but all of these other cubs with them too.
1: Katmai National Park and Preserve is almost only accessible by boat or plane. It's on the Alaska Peninsula, which the Park Service estimates has more bears than people. Bruce, the park ranger, says the abundant salmon runs there allow bears to almost double their body weight. Fat Bear Week started in 2014 as a one-day celebration. The bears have since become internet celebrities, drawing fans from all over the world. Like Landon Norman, a priest who lives in Arkansas and runs a popular Fat Bear Week Facebook group. He has a handful of favorite bears in the competition, including number 164, or Bucky.
20: And he's like crazy, crazy big. So I have a feeling that he's probably going to become one of the more dominant bears that are out there.
1: He thinks people love Fat Bear Week because it offers a welcome break from the everyday stressors of life.
20: I think I probably enjoy it more because my job is really hard. It's like a reprieve. It's just like, oh, cool, I'm going to look at bears. It's just lighthearted.
1: Online voting runs through September 29th when a chunky champion will be crowned. For NPR News, I'm Ava White in Anchorage.
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1: Live from LAist 89.3, Nereida Moreno with you. Mosquito-borne West Nile virus is making the rounds in LA County. Public health officials have reported

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4: Live from NPR News in Culver City, California, I'm Duane Brown. Power is shifting and the world needs a strong United Nations. That opening message was delivered today by the UN Secretary General in his final address. NPR's Michelle Kelman tells us he's calling for more cooperation to regulate AI and combat climate change.
5: Antonio Guterres' term ends this year, and he's clearly worried about the fractures in global politics and the inability of the United Nations to resolve many of today's conflicts. He says there's been a, quote, extraordinary transfer of power away from governments to a handful of private corporations and individuals.
6: Yet, our institutions and systems of governance continue to reflect the power realities and interests of a largely bygone era.
5: He demanded that polluters pay for climate change, and he called for peace in conflicts that have disrupted global trade, referencing Russia's war in Ukraine and the U.S. war against Iran. Michelle Kelleman, NPR News, the United Nations.
4: In South Texas, a federal judge has cleared the way for a proposed land exchange between SpaceX and the U.S. Fish and Wildlife Service. The court rejected attempts by tribal groups to block the land swap. From Texas Public Radio, Corey Cook reports.
7: The deal would transfer 715 acres of wildlife refuge land to SpaceX in exchange for parcels of privately held land. Lakin Jordahl with the Center for Biological Diversity says the ruling could have broader implications.
8: We very well could see them bulldozing wildlife refuge land tomorrow. The precedent that this sets is terrifying for public lands around the country.
7: The center says it will continue working with community and conservation groups in South Texas to challenge the privatization of refuge lands and preserve wildlife habitat. I'm Corey Cook in San Antonio.
4: And you're listening to NPR News.
0: Live from LAist News, I'm Nerida Moreno. The mayor of Anaheim's chief of staff is accusing her boss of making racist remarks and other inappropriate comments. The aide, who is Mexican-American, claims that an inebriated mayor, Ashley Aiken, referred to her in a derogatory way. The accusations were filed in a letter last week to the city attorney's office. That's according to the LA Times. Aiken did not immediately respond to LAist's request for comment. Meanwhile, Upland police have rescued more than 400 cats in an animal hoarding case tied to a SoCal nonprofit. Officers raided the forget-me-not purebred cat rescue on Monday over accusations of unsanitary conditions. Neighboring businesses had already sued the rescue over unbearable smells. Body shop owner Jonathan Moran tells our media partners at CBS LA that it's cost him customers.
9: I had clients that would come here and they would smell it and they'd just be like, we'll go ahead and come back.
0: Police haven't said what charges, if any, the owner is facing. Long Beach is the latest coastal city to declare a local emergency to prepare for the upcoming El Niño season. This lets the city quicken their preparations and it gives leaders more flexibility to respond when conditions worsen. Further south at Capistrano Beach in Orange County, a second oceanfront home has been torn down after it was battered by recent ocean swells. 8 houses are red tagged there and 7 remain yellow tagged. Construction worker Chuck Patterson is trying to save properties but realizes that the worst weather is yet to come.
10: It's El Nino, and this winter we haven't really seen the real destruction, so we're doing the best we can.
0: That audio was from our media partners at CBS LA. Forecasters predict that the wettest conditions will arrive in January. It is the Lucas Museum of Narrative Arts grand opening today. Ryan Linkov is the Lucas Museum senior curator and the head of film programs.
11: It really is an asset for this community, but also for Los Angeles, and then really for the world. So to bring all these eyes on Expo Park in South LA is really part of the mission of the project in many ways.
0: Tickets are $25 for adults and children. Get in free.

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1: Live from LAist 89.3, Nereida Moreno with you. Evacuation orders have been issued in the city of La Vergne after a fire broke out this afternoon at a battery energy storage system at the Metropolitan Water District. That order applies to everyone near Wheeler and Bonita Avenue. People are being told to gather their loved ones and to leave immediately. A center for evacuees has been set up at the La Vergne Community Center. The Metropolitan Water District says that the water supply has not been affected. Stay with LAist 89.3 and the LAist app for the latest updates. And a quick look at the weather. Highs should be in the low 80s today for most of LA and Orange counties. Meantime, the Inland Empire is looking at temperatures in the mid 80s, and tomorrow could be the hottest day of the week with highs around 90. And stick around for Marketplace, which is coming up in about 10 minutes. It's 2:49.
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1: Live from NPR News in Culver City, California, I'm Duane Brown. In Mississippi, a grand jury found there was no evidence to bring charges in the death of Nolan Wells, a black college student found dead after a July 4th party with his white friends. Wells' body was found 2 days later after he and his friends went on a boating trip to Horn Island, but the group returned without him. The grand jury found no criminal conduct and said Wells' death was consistent with drowning, but family members, including his mother, Christine Wansley, expressed frustration with investigators.
2: Elmore and I do not believe that Nolan simply and accidentally drowned. And nobody saw anything, and no one knows anything.
1: The family's attorney, Ben Crump, says he wants to keep the investigation open and active. Iraq's prime minister is delaying a deadline for Iran-backed militias to hand over weapons by at least a year. He told President Trump back in June the deadline would be at the end of this month. NPR's Jane Arraf has more.
3: Prime Minister Ali Azadi told the New York Times that he was proposing a phased withdrawal, with an initial 3 months in which Iran-backed Iraqi militias would stop attacks and the U.S. would pledge not to attack them. After that, he said the paramilitary forces would gradually disarm in a process that would end in late 2027. It was not clear whether Azadi had U.S. approval for the plan. At a White House meeting in July, he said militias which have attacked U.S. targets would be disarmed by September 30th. That date is also the deadline for the U.S. military to withdraw from Iraq. Jane Arraf, NPR News, Amman.
1: A mixed bag of trading on Wall Street after oil prices eased a bit, settling near $99 a barrel. This is NPR News.
4: Live from LAS News, I'm Aaron Stone, in for Julia Paskin. Some evacuation orders have been lifted for areas in Luverne after a lithium-ion battery fire broke out at a Metropolitan Water District facility. An evacuation order is still in place for the area immediately near the facility on Wheeler and Foothill Boulevard, but surrounding areas are under an evacuation warning. A center for evacuees has been set up at the Luverne Community Center. LA County Supervisor Hilda Solis says residents who are not under an evacuation order or warnings should shelter in place and close all windows and doors until further notice. The Metropolitan Water District says, meanwhile, the water supply is not affected. And LA County public health officials are investigating a localized outbreak of flea-borne typhus in the Wilshire Center neighborhood. So far, 7 symptomatic cases have been linked to the outbreak. 6 people were hospitalized, but all have recovered. Public health officials are warning people to protect themselves by keeping pets on flea medicine all year round, rodent-proofing homes, and not touching stray animals. Carl DeMaio, the Republican state assembly member behind the voter ID initiative on the November ballot, spoke last night at a meeting of the Orange County GOP. He said passing Proposition 39 would tamp down concerns about election fraud across political parties.
5: The best way to shut down conspiracy theories is to implement the gold standard in how to restore trust and confidence in elections, which means we clean up our voter rolls, we do citizenship verification, and we have voter ID.
4: Opponents of Proposition 39, however, say it feeds into false claims of widespread election fraud and would make voting harder and more expensive. Governor Gavin Newsom has signed a new law cracking down on street takeovers across California. Assembly Bill 1588 increases penalties for repeat offenders and adds motorbikes and dirt bikes to the law's reach. Under the new law, a driver who causes serious injury during a street takeover can now face a felony. Vehicles used in one can also be impounded for an extra 30 days after a conviction. And the first visitors are streaming into the Lucas Museum of Narrative Art. The new Exposition Park Museum is a celebration of visual storytelling, including manga, paintings, photography, and cinema. Casey Donaldson-Werblin is a USC film student.
6: The whole point of like art, the whole point of all of it is just like to make things that bring joy. It's not about ignoring the bad stuff. It's about like focusing on the good stuff. And I feel like that's what this museum is doing.
4: The museum is 300,000 square feet sitting on a sprawling campus with a public park and gardens. Those are free to visit. All Things Considered comes up at 4, but first it's time for The Daily, 3:35.
7: People are stunned. The fake news back there. 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
0: From The New York Times, I'm Rachel Abrams.
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1: This is LAist 89.3 and the LAist app. I'm Aaron Stone in for Julia Paskin. Let's take a look at what's happening around town this Tuesday night. Haruomi Hosono is doing a special DJ set and Q&A celebrating his latest album at the Japanese American Cultural and Community Center in San Pedro from 7 to 10. Dodgers host the Padres at 7:10. And Renee Fleming with Bela Fleck and My Bluegrass Heart performs at Walt Disney Concert Hall at 8. More in the best things to do list at LAist.com. Coming up, is growing food at home safer than buying it from the grocery store? 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

0: expires in November, and in an interview with Bloomberg this week, the U.S. Trade Representative Jamison Greer said the U.S. was not yet ready to extend it. NPR reporting shows that's because of deep distrust of Beijing. While data shows China's exports of rare earth magnets has picked up since the truce, volumes of other rare earth products remain low. And a senior U.S. official told NPR China's compliance with rare earth export agreements has, quote, been very disappointing. Emily Fang, NPR News, Washington.
1: The White House has launched a new YouTube channel exclusively featuring Trump administration-related content, as NPR's Scott Newman tells us some have characterized it as state-run media.
2: The channel launched Monday evening, just days after Trump announced that he was banning journalists from CNN, MS Now, and Politico from the White House. A hearing in that case is set for Wednesday afternoon. Democrats, including Arizona Senator Mark Kelly and California Governor Gavin Newsom, have likened Trump TV to state-run media, the antithesis of a free press. Stephen Farnsworth is a professor of political science at the University of Mary Washington.
3: Over and over again, I think President Trump has really decided what he wants to do is tell the Trump story himself.
2: He says the channel is the latest in Trump's effort to keep the mainstream media from controlling the narrative. Scott Newman, NPR News, Washington.
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4: Live from LAS News, I'm Erin Stone in for Julia Paskin. Starting in January, many adults on Medi-Cal in LA County will face new work requirements and eligibility checks. Adults will have to show they're working, volunteering, or in school. They must also prove they qualify every 6 months instead of yearly. Here's Aaron Schrank.
5: Organizers of a new campaign are less worried that people will become ineligible and more concerned that they'll miss a letter in the mail. Advocates with Keep LA Covered urge enrollees to update their addresses with the Medi-Cal office and to open and respond to all Medi-Cal notices.
4: More than a million LA County residents could be affected, organizers say. The mayor of Anaheim's chief of staff is accusing her boss of making racist remarks and other inappropriate comments. The aide, who was Mexican-American, claims that an intoxicated Mayor Ashley Aitken referred to her in a derogatory way. The accusations were filed in a letter last week to the city attorney's office, according to the LA Times. In a statement to LAist, Aitken says she is limited in how she can respond, but she asks for people to judge her character by her record, initiatives, and values. In sports, the Rams beat the New York Giants 28-6 in their home debut last night. Matthew Stafford threw four touchdowns in the win. Devontae Adams caught two of them. Aaron Donald had three tackles in his first game back from retirement.
6: I'm a little sore right now, y'all. But it felt good to be back out there, man. Get that first game under my belt.
4: And in hoops, the Sparks are in Vegas for a 7 p.m. tip-off. Meanwhile, for the first time in recorded history, a sea turtle has arrived on the U.S. West Coast to nest, and it happened right here in Orange County. Last Wednesday, an Olive Ridley sea turtle was spotted laying eggs near Seal Beach. 3 days later, it happened again near the Huntington Beach Pier. No word yet if it was the same animal. Marine naturalist Chad Steffen tells our media partner CBS LA the closest nesting ground is usually the southern end of Baja.
7: Where their normal nesting sites may exist might be a little bit too high. It being a super strong El Nino, there's a lot of really, really warm water down there.
4: Wildlife experts are asking people to give the turtles plenty of space if you see one, and definitely do not touch them or their eggs. You can find local news anytime at LAist.com. The time is now 4:35.
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9: 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I'm Juana Summers.
10: And I'm Scott Detrow. A grand jury has returned a report in the case of Nolan Wells. Wells, a black teenager, was found dead in early July on an island just off the Mississippi coast. He and his friends went out for the 4th of July, and Wells was the only one in the group who did not return. His body was found 2 days later. Jurors found no evidence of criminal wrongdoing in his death. Elise Gregg with Mississippi

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2: Erin Stone with you in for Julia Paskin. 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
2: 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I'm Erin Stone, in for Julia Paskin. Also this hour, last year many countries signed a treaty aimed at avoiding some of the mistakes of the COVID-19 pandemic, but countries are still negotiating. And bears in Katmai National Park and Preserve in Alaska have been bulking up on salmon before winter. Today, annual voting kicks off for your favorite fat bear. And from the LAist newsroom, the latest on the fire in Laverne. It's Tuesday, September 22nd. National news from NPR is next.
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